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1: What's the difference between praying and crying out to God? One is an ongoing dialogue with God, while the other occurs mainly in times of peril. Today on Turning Point, Dr. David Jeremiah reveals why Jonah cried out to God from inside the belly of the great fish. If you've ever felt at the end of your rope, you can relate. As David shares his message, praying your way out of trouble.
2: How many of you know there's praying and then there's praying? There's praying when you pray every day, and then there's praying when you really, really need God. Well, let me tell you, Jonah is really praying. He's crying out to God. He's at the end of his resources in a place he knows he can never recover from without God's help. And maybe you've been there too. You'll learn a lot about praying your way out of trouble today as we study the second chapter of the book of Jonah, Jonah's prayer from the whale. And we'll get to that in just a moment, but let me remind you that what we're studying here every day is kind of in printed form in the study guide, 140 pages that takes you through the notes and the outlines of this book that we're teaching on the radio. These beautiful study guides have become a very present help to a lot of people. And if you'd like to get your copy of the Jonah Study Guide, you need to go to davidjeremiah.org. There you will see them. You'll see how to get it sent right to your home. And you can also order the audio and video resources that are available for the study of the book of Jonah. We did Jonah this last year here at Shadow Mountain. It's very recent, and it's a wonderful study from the Old Testament. Great for a small group, maybe a Sunday school class. You can even probably come up with a series of messages based upon this book, and we want you to do that and use this material to advance the Word of God. Today we're going to take one day and talk about the second chapter of Jonah. The title of the message is Praying Your Way Out of Trouble. Here we go. As we open our Bibles to Jonah chapter 2, he has run from God, and now he is at the lowest point in his life. What did he do? The Bible says in Jonah 2, verse 1, then Jonah prayed to the Lord his God from the fish's belly. Notice the word then. Remember all that has led up to this moment. Jonah went down to Joppa in the opposite direction he was supposed to go. He boarded a boat. A storm arose and sailors threw him overboard. The sea swallowed him up. A great fish dragged him into the deep. And then finally, when Jonah had no plans left or no place to go, Jonah prayed. That's a very interesting thing, because trouble has a way of bringing us to our knees, does it not? It's the theme that runs throughout the entire Bible, again and again in Scripture. When people found themselves in desperate circumstances, they cried out to the Lord. Hannah was crushed in spirit and full of shame because she couldn't have a child. And the Bible says that she poured out her heart and asked God for a son, and the Lord answered her prayer. He gave her Samuel, who would grow up to be one of Israel's greatest prophets. And then there was King Hezekiah. When the Assyrians surrounded Jerusalem, Hezekiah spread their threats before the Lord and prayed. And that night, God struck down 185,000 soldiers, and the city was saved. Peter stepped out of a boat to walk toward Jesus, but when he saw the wind and became afraid and started to sink, he shouted, Lord, save me! And Jesus immediately reached out his hand and caught him. Now, before we go any further, I want to remind you that trouble comes to us for a lot of different reasons. Sometimes it's simply part of life in a fallen world. Troubles everywhere. The Bible says it's like sparks that fly upward. We should never look at someone suffering and automatically assume that sin is the cause. For example, Joseph was faithful and he was godly. There's not an evil word spoken of him in the Bible, but he suffered perhaps more than anyone in the Old Testament. Jonah is different. His trouble came from willful disobedience. And sometimes we reach the end of our own resources because of the choices we have made. And that is exactly where Jonah is in chapter 2. So what do you do when life is overwhelming and problems seem to stalk you? I hope you do what Jonah did. I hope you pray. Today I want to show you how he prayed and hope you will keep this close by as a guide for the moment when trouble surrounds you. First of all, Jonah looked up. Jonah looked up and cried out to the Lord. Verse 2 says, I cried out to the Lord because of my affliction, and he answered me. Out of the belly of Sheol I cried, and you heard my voice. Jonah described his experience as an affliction and being in the belly of Sheol. In the Old Testament, the word Sheol was used to describe the realm of the dead. So Jonah was saying, I was as good as dead, and I cried out to the Lord for help. Twice in verse 2, Jonah says he cried out to the Lord. Jonah did not simply call on the name of the Lord. He did not politely ask the Lord for help or plead with the Lord. He cried out to him. Have you ever cried out to the Lord? The biggest surprise in verse 2 is not that Jonah prayed, but that God listened. God had every right to ignore Jonah, but when the prophet finally prayed, the Lord was paying attention. He said, I am here. I am listening. I hear you, Jonah. That must have been extremely comforting to the prophet, especially with the situation he was in. What a great lesson that is for all of us. God is not waiting to hear from perfect people. There are no perfect people. Did you know that? Not here, not anywhere on the face of the earth. He's not looking for sinless cries. He just wants honest cries for help. That is why the psalmist wrote, in my desperation I prayed, and the Lord listened. Again in Psalm 102, he shall regard the prayer of the destitute and shall not despise their prayer. The book of Hebrews tells us that because of Christ, we can come boldly to the throne of grace, and there we'll receive mercy and we will find grace to help when we need it the most. I read something that I think will challenge us in a good way. Listen to these words. If you and I are coming to a throne of grace, we should come expecting mercy. It would be a strange thing to go to a well and not expect water. It would be stranger still to go to the throne of grace and not expect mercy. If God would listen to Jonah from the depths of the sea, don't you think he will listen to you no matter where you are or what you may have done? If you are piled high with trouble and you feel like you're in a Sheol, look up and cry out to the Lord and ask him to help. If you don't deserve it, do it anyway. And do it because of that, and he will give you. What is mercy? Mercy is undeserved grace in your life. So the first thing that Jonah did when he prayed was he looked up. Number two, he looked around. Notice that Jonah started with God. He cried out to him, and then the prophet faced the mess he was in. That's instructive, isn't it? How often do we do the other thing? We start with our problem, and then we get to God later on. And then we cry out to God. And maybe we should start with God, and then that would be putting our problems in perspective. Remember, the Lord's Prayer begins with, Our Father who art in heaven, hallowed be thy name. Long before you say, give us our daily bread, you're honoring the Lord. And so after crying out to the Lord, the next thing Jonah did was take an honest look at where his disobedience had led him. He didn't pretend everything was great. Instead, he described the mess he was in. Listen to this from verses 3 through 7. He said, For you cast me into the deep, into the heart of the seas, and the floods surrounded me. All your billows and your waves passed over me. Then I said, I have been cast out of your sight, Yet I will look again toward your holy temple. The waters surrounded me, even to my soul. The deep closed around me, and weeds were wrapped around my head. I went down to the moorings of the mountains, and the earth with its bars closed behind me forever. Yet you have brought up my life from the pit, O Lord my God. My soul fainted within me. Jonah tells the Lord exactly what he's experiencing. He says a flood is chasing him. Waves are crashing over him. Seaweed is tangled around his head, and he is sinking toward the foundations of the mountains. He feels as if the earth itself is shuddering around him, and he is drowning. It is a terrifying picture, and he does not hide it from God. It's important for us to tell God what's going on in our lives. You say, well, Pastor Jeremiah, doesn't the Bible say God already knows? Yes, he does. But he wants you to spell it out, because he wants you to know that you know what's going on with you. It is good for us to do the same. When we honestly lay our problems before the Lord, the burden becomes a little lighter. If you are overwhelmed with trouble, you can try it today. You might say something like this: Lord, I've made a wreck of my life and wounded the people I love. Or, Lord, it feels like you are distant and have abandoned me. Or maybe, Lord, I'm drowning. I'm not sure how I'm going to pay my bills. Or, Lord, my friends have left me and I feel so alone. That is what King David did. In Psalm 142, he said, I pour out my complaint before him. I declare before him my trouble. Those types of prayers are what the New Testament encourages us to pray. Listen to what Peter wrote. Humble yourselves under the mighty hand of God, that he may exalt you in due time, casting

0: Achievement is the result of continual effort. There's a thin line between failure and success. Often, people throw up their hands in defeat when, with a little more effort, they would have succeeded. This is Dr. David Halcombe at Heritage Baptist College, Franklin, Indiana. 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This is Dr. David Halcombe saying goodbye for now.
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4: You know, Paul was different than most of us. 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The Apostle Paul saw opportunity in every difficulty. He takes every opportunity and applies to it the Word of God, which says, "Thanks be unto God who causeth us always to triumph in Christ Jesus." And if you're in a storm right now, we're going to look and see what Paul did and then see what we can do. Learn how to ride out the storm.
3: Welcome to Love Worth Finding, featuring the powerful truth of the gospel stated in the practical biblical messages of Adrian Rogers. The book of Acts tells the story of the early church and the missionary voyages of the Apostle Paul. In Acts 27, Paul writes about his experience sailing through a treacherous storm. Paul's gripping narrative offers us insight on riding out the rough times, and it reminds us that God rules over life's storms. If you have your Bible, turn to Acts chapter 27, beginning in verse 20, as Adrian Rogers shares more about riding out the storm.
4: Take God's word and turn with me, please, to Acts, the book of Acts, chapter 27. If you know anything about the book of Acts, you know that the book of Acts is a narrative. It tells how the early church began to spread. And it tells of the missionary journeys of the Apostle Paul. And in Acts chapter 27, it tells of the Apostle Paul aboard a ship. And that ship rides into the teeth of a ferocious storm. And it tells how Paul went through that storm. If you will, how Paul rode out the storm. That's what I want to talk to you about today, is riding out the storm. I love this 27th chapter of the book of Acts and preach from it from time to time, because when you open the Bible there, you can smell the salt air. There's something about this story. It's one of the most gripping stories. If you listen, you can hear the booming thunder. You can see the lightning as its fingers flash across the bosom of the sky. You can hear the old ship creak and groan. You can hear the moaning and the whistling of the wind. It is an incredible story, the story of a ship in the midst of a storm. But that brings up a question even before we begin to read. Why would God take almost an entire chapter in the Word of God and tell us about a storm and a ship in that storm? Because it is more than history. The Holy Spirit has taken this story and made an incredible illustration with a great spiritual application for all of us. Because you see, life is like a voyage. Sometimes the sea is calm. Sometimes the wind blows softly. Sometimes the sun is shining. Thank God for those times. Maybe that's where you are right now, just sailing along. And if you are, enjoy it. It's a gift of God. But sometimes the wind rises. Sometimes the sky darkens. Sometimes we find ourselves in the midst of a terrible storm. And that's the way life is. This chapter is an illustration of every human being sailing between two eternities. Sometimes things are good, and sometimes things are bad. Now, in this particular story, before we break in, I want to remind you that the Apostle Paul is a prisoner. He's been taken prisoner for preaching the gospel of Christ. They are taking him to Rome to be adjudicated. He started out, by the way, on this ship as a prisoner. But we're going to find out before it was over, he was the captain. You know, Paul was different than most of us. Many of us see difficulties in every opportunity. The Apostle Paul saw opportunity in every difficulty. You put him in prison, he becomes the jailer. He's singing songs in the night. You put him before King Agrippa, and he's the defendant. Before long, he's the prosecuting attorney. He takes every opportunity and applies to it the Word of God, which says, "Thanks be unto God who causeth us always to triumph in Christ Jesus." And if you're in a storm right now, we're going to look and see what Paul did and then see what we can do. Learn how to ride out the storm. Now, look in verse 20, if you will. He describes the storm, "And when neither sun nor stars in many days appeared, and no small tempest lay on us." Now, folks, that's just old English for saying it was a big one. "No small tempest lay on us. All hope that we should be saved was then taken away." Maybe that's where you are. I mean, you're in the midst of a terrible storm, and all hope seems to vanish from you. "But after long abstinence, Paul stood forth in the midst of them and said, 'Sirs, ye should have hearkened unto me and not have loosed from Crete to have gained this harm and loss. And now I exhort you, be of good cheer, for there shall be no loss of any man's life among you, but of the ship. For there stood by me this night the angel of God, whose I am and whom I serve, saying, Fear not, Paul.'" By the way, somebody has said, I've not counted them, but somebody has said that at least 365 times in the Bible we find this phrase, "Fear not." One for every day of the year. "Fear not, Paul, for thou must be brought before Caesar, and lo, God hath given thee all them that sail with thee. Wherefore, sirs, be of good cheer, for I believe God that it shall be even as it was told me." Well, basically, three things I want you to see as we look in this passage of Scripture today. First of all, the reason for these kind of storms. And secondly, I want you to see the reaction of people when they get into storms. Good people and bad people, godly and godless. And then thirdly, I want you to see the result of the storm, what it does in the lives of those who are people of God and in the lives of those who don't know the Lord. Now, we all get into storms, whether you're saved or lost. Actually, basically, there are four basic kind of storms in life. One, just the normal storms that come because we're part of nature. The Bible says God makes it to rain upon the just and the unjust. And if you're a human being, you live in a world that has storms just because we're here. Well, that's one kind of storm we get into. There's another kind of storm that we get into, and these are the ones that we ourselves engineer by our foolishness, and they're caused by disobedience. That's the kind of a storm that Jonah got into when Jonah tried to flee from the presence of the Lord. You remember that story? He spent the night on a foam blubber mattress. You remember? He was swallowed by a whale. What was the problem with Jonah? He was out of the will of God, and he ran right in the teeth of a storm. Now, there's a third kind of storm. There are storms that God sends us into for development. Remember the story there in the Gospels where Jesus commanded his disciples to get in a ship to go to the other side of the sea? And Jesus knew that a storm was brewing, but there he was trying to teach them a lesson for their development, for their discipleship. And sometimes we do get into storms, not because we're out of the will of God like Jonah was, but because we're in the will of God. But now here's the fourth kind of storm we get into. We get into some storms because we're dragged into them by other people. That's where the Apostle Paul was. Now, he was a prisoner, but he was also a mariner. I mean, he'd been through shipwrecks before. He'd sailed before. He was a seasoned traveler. And he knew that this ship ought not to sail. And he tried to warn everybody, but they wouldn't listen to him. He was guarded by a centurion. He had to go along. The higher power said, "We're going to sail." And he sailed with them. Now, some of you can really identify with this. Many times we're in storms, and they're not of our own making. Sometimes children get into difficulty because of the parents. I mean, little children are born with ungodly parents or unwise parents, and these little children are just dragged along into a storm because of the parents. Sometimes we get into difficulty because of authorities that are over us. Sometimes, folks, America goes into storms because of bad leadership. Because of bad leadership. And sometimes Congress or the president or the judges make laws and rules, and we're aboard the ship of state. And we see ourselves sailing into judgment. We say, "I wish I could get my hand on the tiller. I wish somehow that I could do this," but we're just aboard the ship of state. We're prisoners, as it were, and that's very much like the Apostle Paul was. Paul really didn't want to sail. Look, if you will, in verses 9 and 10. "Now, when much time was spent, and when sailing was now dangerous," there's a certain time in the Mediterranean, especially in those days, you didn't sail because the fast was now already past. Paul admonished them and said unto them, "Sirs, I perceive that this voyage will be with hurt and much damage, not only of the lading in the ship, but also of our lives." Now, the Apostle Paul had his spiritual radar. He would say, "Don't sail, don't sail, don't sail." But again, the matter was taken out of Paul's hands. There really wasn't much he could do about it. Look in verse 11. "Nevertheless, the centurion believed the master and owner of the ship more than those things which were spoken by Paul." Now you have a businessman. He owns the ship. He is a shipping tycoon. He's motivated by profit. He's led by worldly wisdom. And so over here you have the man of God. And over here you have the man of the world. And the centurion has to make a decision. So he just says, "Well, I'm not going to go with a religious fanatic. I'm not going to go with the prisoner. I'm going to go with the man who is obviously a successful man. He owns this ship." And so he said, "We are going to sail." Now, let me just tell you right now the mistake the owner of this ship made. And it's the kind of a mistake that you can make. Let me give you five ways to sink a ship, okay? Now, I'm talking about your ship. Let me just tell you five ways to make a bad decision. And many of you today are in danger of making this kind of a bad decision. And you're going to sail into a storm, and it will not be a storm for your development. It'll be a storm because of your disobedience and because of your ignorance. Number one, just make your decision in haste. Look, if you will, in verse 9 again. Now when much time was spent. Now when much time was spent. They said, hey, time is going past. We better do something. Decide in haste, repent in leisure. A lot of folks who say, well, let's do something even if it's wrong. Sometimes people get married that way. They marry in haste. Sometimes people make business decisions that way. Sometimes a man will just quit school, quit a job, leave a church, go someplace, move out of a city. No real leadership from the Lord. Listen to me, my friend. If you're in the middle of a decision, you wait on God. Bloom where you're planted till God moves you. Don't just simply think that just because time is passing by that you've got to do something. They said, well, much time is spent. Learn this. The Holy Spirit of God does not push. If you feel something between your shoulder blades pushing you, that's not the Holy Spirit. He leads. He guides. He doesn't shove. Number two, you're going to make a mistake if you depend upon worldly wisdom rather than upon godly wisdom. Look again in verse 11. Nevertheless, the centurion believed the master and owner of the ship more than those things which were spoken by Paul. You go to the people of this world. You say, tell me what to do. Some of you have marriage problems. And you're going to an ungodly counselor. And he's telling you what to do. You forsake any counsel that is not based on the Word of God. One woman went to a psychiatrist to try to get help about her marriage, and the psychiatrist had been married four times. There are people trying to tell you what to do. Advice contrary to the will of God. One way to sink your ship is make your decision in haste. Number two, another way to sink your ship is to depend upon worldly wisdom rather than godly wisdom. Number three, take the easy way out. Look, if you will, in verse 12. The Bible says they sailed because the haven, that is the port, was not commodious to winter in. They weren't comfortable. And so they made their decision on the basis of what would be easy. You're almost always going to get in trouble this way. We're called upon to endure hardness as good soldiers of Jesus Christ. Do you know why an animal eats and drinks? Because it wants to eat and drink. Do you know why an animal copulates? Because it wants to. It is just simply led by its sensual desires. And there's so many people who make their decisions on the animal plane rather than on the spiritual plane, rather than being led of the Spirit, they are driven by the flesh. Here's the fourth way you can sink your ship. Just follow the crowd. Just follow the crowd. Look in verse 12 again. The haven was not commodious to winter in, and the more part advised to depart thence also. That is, they polled the crowd. They said, what does everybody want to do? Now, there was a crowd on that boat, and when they took a vote, 272 hands went up. Paul is outvoted. They said, let's sail. Learn this and learn it well, everyone listening to me. The majority is almost always wrong. Almost always the majority is wrong. Don't get the idea that if everybody says it, that's right, that we have morality today in America by a majority. 12 spies went out to spy out the land in Joshua's day. 10 said it can't be done. Only 2 said it could be done. The 10 were wrong. The 2 were right. Isn't that right? When the people didn't have a king and they wanted a king, the people of Israel, they should have been a theocracy, but they wanted a monarchy. They said, how many of you want a king? And they all voted for a king. They got Saul. God gave them what they wanted, but after a while, they didn't want what they got. Majority was wrong. When Jesus was there before Pilate, Pilate said, I'm going to release a prisoner to you. Do you want Jesus or Barabbas? The Bible says that they shouted for Barabbas to be released and for Jesus to be crucified. The majority said, release Barabbas and crucify Jesus. Never more heinous crime has ever been committed on this earth, but it was done at the will of the majority. And there are many times when you young people want to do something, or adults, and you're trying to find out what you ought to do. You go from person to person to person to person, and you ask people, trying to rack up enough votes to get permission to do what you already wanted to do anyway. You sink your ship that way by going with the majority. You know what the majority generally is? A lot of people pooling their ignorance. That's what it is. Now, here's another way to sink your ship. Just depend upon circumstances. Make your decision upon circumstances. Look in verse 13. And when the south wind blew softly, supposing they had obtained their purpose, loosing thence, they sailed close by Crete. The wind just blows so soft. They said, look at this. The sun is shining. The sea is calm. The wind is blowing in our direction. It must be the will of God. Do you know there are a lot of people who are just led by circumstances? And they say, well, I just told God if he didn't want me to do it, don't let it happen. They say, well, I asked God, Lord, it must be your will. It looks good. Just circumstances. And that soothing south wind was soon to turn into a horrible, ferocious storm that would sink that ship. There's five ways to sink a ship. It's still happening today. These are the reasons for the storms of life. Let's talk a little bit about the reaction to the storms of life. How do people react? Well, let's begin now in verse 14 and read through verse 21. But not long after, there rose against it a tempestuous wind called Euroclydon. And when the ship was caught up and could not bear up into the wind, we let her drive. What does that mean? They couldn't control it. I mean, the wind now just picks up the ship, and they said, we can't turn this way, we can't turn that way. And it's just blown along by the storm. What's the first thing happens to an ungodly man when he gets himself in a storm? Well, they just let her drive. What I mean by that is there are broken dreams. The old ship's captain and owner and the centurion, not as strong as they thought they were. The Bible says they couldn't bear up. I've seen it happen many times. These people, these moguls, these tycoons, these know-it-alls, let the storm come. And they find themselves now driven by winds that they cannot control. They're at the mercy of forces that they cannot understand, dimly comprehend. They're aboard a floundering vessel. Dreams dissolve. Number two, they begin to labor with a desperate effort. Look, if you will, in verse 16. And running under a certain island, which is called Claudia, we had much work to come by the boat. That is, they got on the lee side of that island, and things lightened up a little bit, and they said, hey, we've got to get this thing straightened out. And so now, with beads of perspiration on their brow and their backs aching, they're trying to get the tackle of the ship back together. They're trying to get it all back together, and they are working with much labor. You know what the devil will tell you? The devil will tell you it is hard to be a Christian. That is a lie. Jesus said, take my yoke upon you and learn of me, for my yoke is easy and my burden is light. The Bible says the way of the transgressor is hard. Now, I don't mean there's no discipline in being a Christian. I don't mean that at all. I don't mean there's no hardness in being a Christian. Yes, we're to endure hardness as good soldiers of Jesus Christ. But as far as the labor, the grueling, gruesome toil, that comes with sin. There's so many people who are making this desperate effort to try to put things back together. The old devil has lied to you.
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1: He's miserable, according to what he'll write later in the Psalms. He can't shake the guilt and shame. He knows that the hand of God is heavy upon him. Think of it this way: a lamb that slips into a mud puddle might enjoy the cool liquid for a moment before it struggles to get out. A pig will slip into a mud puddle and say to himself, "Man, I am finally home. This is living," right? The children of God are never completely comfortable with sin.

0: hello, and thanks for tuning in to Wisdom for the Heart. Your Bible teacher, Stephen Davey, returns to our study of King David today. The series is called The Singer. In our previous message, David tried to cover up an enormous sin. He never imagined anyone would find out, but God saw everything. And after almost a year of silence, God finally moves. He sends the prophet, Nathan, to confront the king. Stephen will show you how this confrontation unfolded. He'll also reveal the long shadow it cast on David's family. This lesson is hard, but it's also full of grace. Today's message is called Caught Red-Handed.
1: I personally can't think of a better time for the voice of the church that believes the gospel to be heard than today. If there was ever a need, it is this hour. In fact, I was given an article by one of my staff pastors and talking about one of the largest ever roundups of a child pornography ring, and dozens of people were arrested, front page news, and I had that on my desk this week as I prepared to sort of open our study with this. What made it even more startling to read was or see was that on the front page of the USA Today were mugshots of these individuals who'd been arrested. Individuals that you would expect could be trusted, individuals that should be trustworthy. And yet among those arrested, hundreds are going to be caught up in this net. But among them initially here was a picture, a mugshot of a police chief, along with another police officer, a nurse, a paramedic, and a gray-bearded, middle-aged Jewish rabbi. The article said more than 600 desktop computers have been seized, laptops, tablets, smartphones, and other devices containing thousands of images and videos. These images and videos now pointing a finger of incrimination, undeniable evidence these individuals have been caught red-handed. And that expression began to swirl around in my mind, caught red-handed. I did a little study to find out when it started. It's been used and is used to this day in a number of different contexts, typically not in a positive way. I found that it appeared for the first time in 1432 in the Scottish Acts of Parliament under the reign of King James I, and it was a new law that attempted to deal with poachers who were killing deer on other people's property. And the law read, and I quote, although I have translated it into more current English, if the offender be caught red-handed, he may be pursued and put to the knowledge of the landlord. In other words, there's no need for an expensive trial, no delay, turn him over. He literally had the blood of the deer on his hands as incriminating, undeniable evidence. A little more than 300 years later, Sir Walter Scott, in his novel Ivanhoe, used that expression red-handed, and from there it just sort of picked up and became a popular expression, where Scott was referring to a hunter caught with blood on his hands, having poached a deer, he was caught red-handed. It's interesting, as I did a little study on this, to find other cultures have had similar ways of using this concept. In Japan, temple monks would paint on their coins, their money, an invisible coating of sap from poison ivy so that any thief would eventually break out with an irritating red rash. He'd be detected by his red hands. Back in England, the red coats worn by England's top-tier military, you can still see them parading around Buckingham Palace, very expensive coats, would often be stolen from woolen mills, I read centuries ago, more valuable than they are certainly today. They would be stolen while hanging on lines, just having been stained with red dye to dry out. And of course, the thieves could be easily apprehended, the red dye visible from their hands. Also discovered that English nobles had the practice of dipping their expensive pistachios in this clear dye so that if their servants stole any of them, their fingertips and tongues would turn bright red. Being caught red-handed has traveled down to us today. It refers to somebody caught either in the act or with the evidence of wrongdoing in their possession. Being caught red-handed then is a metaphor for being caught without any excuse. There's no need for any denial. You are literally stained, as it were, with the evidence of your wrongdoing. Now, in our last study, if you were with us, we watched the elaborate cover-up of a man whose hands were stained. King David had taken another man's wife for one night, assuming he'd never be found out. Trouble is, she became pregnant, and instead of revealing the truth, David plunged into this downward spiral of cover-up that eventually led to a conspiracy with his top general, Joab, and the death of this woman's husband while in battle. We left our study in 2 Samuel chapter 11, where we were informed that at the end of the traditional period of mourning, death of someone, which would have been 7 days, David takes the widow and brings her into his harem as one of his wives and assumes that nobody is the wiser. But there are eyewitnesses, certainly Joab the general, and he'll use it, as I mentioned, against him for the rest of his career. There's certainly the pregnant widow who joins him in this secret. But there was another reliable eyewitness, and we found out who at the end of the chapter, simply put, God. Chapter 11 ends, but the thing that David had done displeased the Lord, even though the Lord wasn't apparently moving, acting, speaking, he was certainly watching, and he could see the blood on David's hands. Now, by the end of chapter 11, the student of the word assumes that chapter 12 takes place 5 minutes later, and it doesn't. It's a year later. Keep that in mind. By now, the gossips of the palace staff have sort of settled down. They knew what he'd done, though they hadn't, you know, probably any evidence. They'd figured it out. A few cynics around the court were probably still, you know, moaning, I told you that nothing would happen to David. You know, he's God's pet. And it really does look like David has gotten away with adultery and murder. But just in case you're thinking he did, and he's at this moment in between chapter 11 and chapter 12, in that 10 to 12 month period of time, having the time of his life, think again. Psalm chapter 32 gives us a peek into his heart. It's a psalm that David will write later describing that year period during that cover-up. We don't have time, but let me just quickly quote one or two of the lyrics. He says this, "Blessed is the man whose transgression is forgiven." That's how he starts. Then he goes into detail. "When I kept silent," that is when I covered up my sin, "my bones wasted away," he says, "through my groaning all the day long. For day and night your hand," he's speaking of God, "was heavy upon me. My strength was dried up like a hot summer day." He's not having the time of his life. He's buried with guilt. One commentary put it this way, he's not relaxing. He's not sipping lemonade on his patio. Count on it. He has sleepless nights. He can see his sin written across the ceiling of his room as he tosses and turns. He sees it written across the walls. He sees it on the plate where he tried to choke down his meals. He sees it on the faces of his counselors and his wife, Bathsheba. He has become a miserable husband, an irritable father, a poor leader, and a songless composer. He is living a lie, but he cannot escape the truth. Well put. He's miserable. The passing pleasure of sin has long since passed. He can't shake it. And by the way, that's the mark of a genuine believer. This actually spells hope for David. He's miserable, according to what he'll write later in the Psalms. He can't shake the guilt and shame. He knows that the hand of God is heavy.

timing of God is delayed, but it's perfect. It's been a year now, and David's hidden it. As far as he's concerned, there are no visible stains. It's time for God to move. And with that, chapter 12 opens. Notice verse 1. And, or then, the Lord sent Nathan to David. He came to him and said to him, there were two men in a certain city, the one rich and the other poor. The rich man had very many flocks and herds, but the poor man had nothing but one little ewe lamb, which he had bought. And he brought it up, and it grew up with him and with his children. It used to eat of his food and drink from his cup and lie in his arms. And it was like a daughter to him. Now, by the way, if you're an older believer, you've read through this story, slow down for a minute. If you're reading it for the first time, you'll notice that Nathan's not coming to David like we as older Bible students think, okay, David, I'm going to deliver to you a parable and you're going to find yourself in the parable. He doesn't announce that. He begins to tell him a story as if it's happened. And he really pours on the emotional language, doesn't he? As he describes the bond between this little lamb and this poor man, and you can just see his children. This is their pet. Did you notice he's doing things for his little lamb that you would not do for your pet? More than likely, he's letting it, did you notice, eat right off his plate and drink right out of his cup? You would not let your dog do that, right? You wouldn't. You wouldn't. I mean, your cat would do it without permission and then demand refills, but that's another story, okay? But he probably wouldn't do that. Nathan, by the way, is using words loaded to the Hebrew ear with implication. Let me point out a couple of them. In verse 3, he said that this little lamb lay in his arms. That word is never used between a pet and the owner. It's a word commonly used for a man embracing, hugging his wife. So already he's sort of noodling around the edges here. He also does something else. The phrase that comes next, that this lamb was like a daughter. That's actually the same Hebrew word, the first part of it, that you find in the name Bathsheba. The lamb was like a bath to him. And that must have arrested, perhaps unconsciously, David's heart pricked. Notice verse 4. Now there came a traveler to the rich man, and he was unwilling to take one of his own flock or herd to prepare for the guest who'd come to him. But he took the poor man's lamb and prepared it for the man who had come to him. Now again, Nathan is using loaded words. In fact, the word for traveler here that I read is a word for someone who is walking around. It's a different kind of word, not for someone traveling from home to some location. It's actually a word for somebody who's just walking around. And the interesting thing is that it appears that same verb in the Hebrew language back in chapter 11 to describe David, who was walking around his roof. Again, Nathan he's loading it up here. David isn't necessarily connecting the dots, but there is something happening to him emotionally because he responds with rage. Notice verse 5. Then David's anger was greatly kindled against the man, and he said to Nathan, as the Lord lives, the man who has done this deserves to die, and he shall restore the lamb fourfold because he did this thing and because he had no pity. Now, keep in mind, David just sentenced himself. Now, before we get there, don't you find it interesting to see in David our own ability to condemn others for doing less than what we have done ourselves? Quick to see in someone even the slightest sliver of what we do and coming down so hard. The Lord Jesus talks about this, and this is another sermon, but I just want to drop it in here as an aside in Matthew 7. How is it that we can see the splinter of wood in someone's eye when we have a beam protruding from our own? The splinter and the beam, by the way, are made out of the same thing,
the same substance.

sins would. In other words, the person who sins the most in some area is able to spot that same sin in someone else's life, even though it's only a fraction of theirs. The rich man stole something. David is incensed. What did he steal? A lamb? What did David steal? A wife. A man's life. That sheep stealer ought to die. Why? Well, because he stole something he had plenty of. Because he acted without pity towards somebody who couldn't defend himself. Because he abused his power to do whatever he wanted. Because he ripped a family apart with grief. Yes, all of the above. And David just comes off his throne and he sputters in rage, as God lives. Oh, we're going to bring God into it. But as God lives, that man who did that deserves to die. And you can just imagine Nathan pausing for effect as David's sentence just reverberates around the palace walls. And then he gets quiet. And Nathan looks David in the eye and says in verse 7, "You are that man." That rich man, David, is you. I can imagine that David's jaw, as one author said, probably dropped open. He probably blinked a couple of times looking at Nathan, inquisitively at first, and then his eyes opened wide with sudden recognition. He probably slumped back to his throne as his heart began to beat against his chest. He didn't know that anybody knew outside of that closed circle, and they'd kept the secret. He hadn't even thought of the fact that God knew. He knew God knew. And the prophet of God has just arrived to spill it. David has been caught, effectively red-handed. David had stains on his heart that had already begun to eat like corrosive rust away at his peace and joy, his communion with God. Is there something, by the way, my friend, that you hope never gets out? As you look at that text, and by the way, this isn't just to look at David, it's to look in the mirror of the Word at ourselves. Is there some stain you're hoping never gets detected? Is there some evidence that you hope never surfaces? What if a prophet of God by the name of Nathan showed up at your doorstep this afternoon? What would happen to the palms of your hands and the beating of your heart? One author told the interesting story of a man named Rogers Cadenhead. Happened not too long ago. I clipped it, put it away, pulled it out. Thought it would be a timely illustration. When Pope John Paul II died, Rogers, and others do this, some make a pretty decent living off it, purchased a web domain, assuming it would be needed later. That web domain he purchased, he registered as www.benedict16.com. And he waited. He'd guessed correctly. That would be the Pope's new name, the new Pope's name. He knew that Rome would want it. He had watched as another name, PopeBenedict16.com, had sold on eBay for $16,000. Now you're wishing you had had the idea yourself, and you didn't do it. He figured that his would be worth more money, and it would be. The article said, in a surprising twist, Rogers informed the Catholic officials who came knocking, and they did, that he didn't want money. He was a Catholic himself and wanted the church to have the domain. Instead, he wanted two things. He wanted a free night in the Vatican Hotel, and he wanted complete absolution, no questions asked, for the third week of March 1987. Makes you wonder what happened on the third week of March, 1987. Whatever it was, that man was carrying it. He was being buried by it. He didn't want the news out, but he just wanted it wiped away. I wonder if you're hiding something from God.
Is it a business practice that God would never honor, or your spouse if they found out? Is it a relationship you're nursing along that you shouldn't have? Is it a test score you didn't deserve? Is it a diploma that you didn't earn? Could it be an award you didn't merit? A resume where you didn't completely tell the truth? Is it something from the past you've never admitted? Is it something like David that when we look at a text like this, it surfaces and your hands feel stained all over again? It robs your joy and your sleep and your communion with God because you know deep down that God knows too. What happens next is the ultimate solution, and it isn't found in some church's absolution. A church can't wipe stains away. In fact, before David can interrupt Nathan with saying anything, what we're often remiss in not noting is that Nathan continues on and delivers some consequences to David's sin. There are three of them. First, if I could put it into a sentence form, violence and death would become a part of David's household. Look down at verse 10. Now therefore the sword shall never depart from your house, because you have despised me and have taken the wife of Uriah the Hittite to be your wife. Now if you study the final years of David's reign from this point forward, the sword never, never stops swinging. Never. Murder among the royal family will become the scandal of Jerusalem. It's going to be front page. It would make a serial show fit for 21st century television. It's going to stain the legacy of David's reign. Secondly, not only will violence and murder become part of his household, but illicit lust and immorality. In fact, in the very next chapter, lust and rape will enter the palace grounds among members of the royal family. David will be powerless to remedy it. In fact, it's going to end in even more murder. There will be immorality that David would never dream of. Why? Because his children will see his compromise and his sin, and they will take it 1,000 miles further than he would have ever wanted or dreamed. They're going to run with it because that mud puddle is home to them. And they'll excuse themselves on what they've seen their father do. That's one of the challenges and penalties of being a parent or even being a leader. In verse 11, Nathan says, "Thus says the Lord, behold, I'm going to raise up evil against you out of your own house, and I will take your wives before your eyes and give them to your neighbor." This is, by the way, judgment on David's ongoing sin, having more than one wife. "And he," this neighbor, "shall lie with your wives in plain view." Verse 12, "You did it secretly, but I will do this thing before all Israel and before the sun." In other words, God is going to allow a sinner to take what David did secretly and parade it. And this is going to be fulfilled by Absalom, David's son, as he overthrows his father's throne, or attempts to. But in the meantime of that coup, as David is running for his life, Absalom takes David's harem, pitches a tent on the top of the palace roof, and defiles all of them sexually as a show of his power now, and certainly his utter contempt and hatred for his father. I can remember my father often telling us four boys, my father grew up on a farm and has that rural wisdom at times that comes out, and he would often say to us as we grew up that we could not sow a life of wild oats and then pray for a crop failure. Even though David will be forgiven, there is still the principle of reaping and sowing, and there are some consequences that will linger that for the believer who has asked forgiveness will continually take before the Lord for strength. If anybody thinks David gets a free pass, you just haven't read the rest of this story.

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We never want a day to go by where you miss out on biblical teaching. So we've built something to help you stay in God's Word wherever life takes you. 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Thanks for being with us. Be sure to come back tomorrow as Stephen finishes this message on Wisdom for the Heart.

0: I'm Ruth Kramer with Mission Network News. Christianity is normal in most parts of Kenya, but in the Northeast, gospel workers risk their lives for the unreached. They work in majority Somali, 99% Muslim communities. In neighboring Somaliland, one convert was poisoned to death by his own family. Patrick Anthony with FMI says,
1: gospel work is generally slow, and it's really based on relationships. Somali culture highly values honor, hospitality, clan relationships, oral storytelling, and poetry. They want to know and have confidence in a person's character before they will really listen to that person's message.
0: Christians minister by caring for physical needs and sharing the gospel through audio Bibles, but the cost can be high. One pastor lost his wife to terrorists. Pray for safety and wisdom for Kenya's pastors. And Iran and the U.S. trade threats and airstrikes on regional targets after renewing their hostilities last weekend. But Denise Godwin with International Media Ministries believes that for the Iranian regime, the hostilities never stopped in the first place.
2: They've kept killing their own people, whether they admitted it to the world stage or not. They keep undermining governments around them.
0: It's been over 47 years since the Iranian Revolution turned Iran into an Islamic Republic. Today, disillusionment among many is profound. Muslims who leave Islam often become atheists at first, says Godwin, but that isn't a comfortable place to be.
2: They have a very strong sense of God being out there, and then they begin to seek.
0: However, death and loss are rampant in Iran today amid government crackdowns. Pray that access to the gospel and Christian discipleship grows. 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So by giving to Mission Network News, you enable us to keep the stories of God's kingdom coming. Look for links at missionnews.org. I'm Ruth Kramer.

0: Don't be deceived. Hi, I'm Chuck Bentley with the Crown Money Minute. Joshua 7 reveals the destructive nature of greed. After the victory at Jericho, God instructed Israel not to take any of the devoted things for themselves. But Achan coveted a robe, silver, and gold. 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
5: This is Getting God's Message, and I'm Lud Goltz. Studying what Paul writes about prayer in the book of Ephesians will help you in your prayer life. His heart concern for the Ephesians is evident in chapters 1:15 through 23 and 3:14 through 21. He shares further thoughts on prayer in chapter 6, verses 18 and 20. Reflecting on what Paul said, it's obvious he took prayer seriously and wanted fellow Christians to do the same. His prayers were substantive, that is, he prayed for specific things he wanted God to do to enrich their lives. He wanted them to learn, understand, and experience the power and love of God. He wanted them to have an intimate relationship with Jesus Christ, and that God would handle everything they might face in ways that far surpasses what they might imagine. He also wanted them to pray for each other, and specifically for Paul and other servants, and the effectiveness of their ministry. There's an emphasis on the Holy Spirit being involved in enabling effective prayer and in bringing into reality in their experience what they learn about love and power. He prayed with thankfulness for all God had already done in their lives. He wanted them to understand all God had and was willing to do, and that God would bring them into a deeper knowledge and understanding of His provision. It's clear that all of these things for which he prayed were not just for his and their benefit. He wanted God to receive the honor and praise for all he did for them. Meditate on these prayers and instructions about prayer, and apply what you learn to your own prayer life. If you'd like to review these messages on Ephesians, go to my website, gettinggodsmessage.org, and click on the archives.

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ticking the hours as they go by throughout the night. Music till dawn. Norman Clayton wrote a song that has been enjoyed down through the years by several generations. Only to be what he wants me to be every moment of every day. Yielded completely to Jesus alone every step of this pilgrim way. Just to be clay in the potter's hands, ready to do what his word commands. Only to be what he wants me to be every moment of every day. Trusting my Savior, whatever betide, every moment of every day. Knowing he's able and ready to guide every step of this pilgrim way. 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Walking with only his pleasure in view, every step of this pilgrim way. Just to be clay in the potter's hands, ready to do what his will commands. Only to be what he wants me to be, every moment of every day. Music till dawn.

0: The Apostle Paul wrote a great letter to Titus detailing what he wanted him to look for in elders of the church. Hello, I'm Chuck Swindoll. Paul lists these qualities in Titus 1, verses 7, 8, and 9. 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How about praying for the elders of your church today? 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

segment of Music Till Dawn. The King of Love my shepherd is, whose goodness faileth never. I nothing lack if I am his, and he is mine forever. Where streams of living water flow, my ransomed soul he leadeth. And where the verdant pastures grow, with food celestial feedeth. Perverse and foolish oft I stray, but yet in love he sought me, and on his shoulder gently laid, and home rejoicing brought me. In death's dark vale, I fear no ill, with thee, dear Lord, beside me. Thy rod and staff, my comfort still, thy cross before to guide me. Music Till Dawn.

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1: A former Planned Parenthood executive is suing the abortion giant after allegedly being fired for reporting an illegal late-term abortion. Jocelyn, a former vice president of human resources, says she learned that an abortion was performed at Planned Parenthood's Fairview Heights, Illinois facility at 28 weeks after hours and without apparent medical justification. She reported it anonymously through Planned Parenthood's own whistleblower system, and according to her lawsuit, she was subsequently disciplined and fired. These allegations haven't been yet proven in court, but they echo familiar allegations. Many former Planned Parenthood employees have defected and turned on their former employer.
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thanks for joining us for this moment of music and inspiration here on your favorite Christian radio station. My name is Vic Eliason. It's my privilege to join you each evening with Music Till Dawn. And tonight we'd like to share an opening verse for this segment written from the pen of Helen Steiner Rice, entitled God's Love. God's love is like an island in life's ocean vast and wide, a peaceful, quiet shelter from the restless rising tide. God's love is like an anchor when the angry billows roll, a mooring in life's storms, a stronghold for the soul. God's love is like a fortress, and we seek protection there when the winds and waves of tribulation seem to drown us in despair. God's love is like a harbor where our souls can find sweet rest from the struggles and the tension of life's fast and futile quest. God's love is like a beacon burning bright with faith and prayer, and through the changing scenes of life, we can find a haven there. Music Till Dawn.

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0: It's just the way it is. And if you can say that and realize, you know, that we're born into the world in an imperfect world and my child needs training and my child needs growth, you're okay. That makes us all relaxed to know my child's not perfect. They're just a work in progress. But next, it's plug in. You need relationships. It takes a church. It takes families. It takes neighbors. Don't do this alone, not even with a great spouse. We need other people's perspective and strength. And then the big one, I think, besides that, is grow in your own character and your own boundaries. When you have your own boundaries, your child's living around a grown-up who can make hard decisions, do the right thing, and succeed.
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3: Invited into the building. In fact, just a few feet away from his second-story office. After years of surgery and skin grafts, Lieutenant Colonel Birdwell was on his way to recovery. He would live to tell his story and see the Lord prepare him and his wife for a new direction in ministry. Hear Brian's story, Trial by Fire, this Thursday on Crosstalk, 3 p.m. Eastern, 2 p.m. Central, 1 p.m. Mountain.

you are a parent or even a grandparent. The moment may have come when you cried out to the Lord, said, Lord, give me wisdom. Well, Proverbs 2:6 says, for the Lord giveth wisdom, out of his mouth cometh knowledge and understanding. May we never forget the true source of wisdom. And may our prayer be, Lord, we are grateful for the help that you are so ready and willing to give us. Help us to be willing and ready to help others as well. Music Till Dawn continues.

0: Open the phone book and you've got a resource for just about everything you need. All the way from aircraft manufacturers to yogurt shops, auto repair to washing machines, attorneys to welders. Pick a profession and it's probably there in the Yellow Pages. Your phone book is an incredible resource. As believers, though, we know that nothing can compare to the resource in the 66 books of the Bible. 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
2: 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His hymn, Jesus Shall Reign, became
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know, there's nothing more heartwarming than for a parent to communicate with their children, a father to speak with his son or daughter, a mother with that child. But as we think of the relationship with the Lord, sometimes we stray and are so far removed, and our conversation is so limited. Jeremiah 33:3 says it this way: "Call unto me, and I will answer thee, and show thee great and mighty things which thou knowest not." The beautiful part of this verse, the Lord says, "Call unto me," and his promise is, "I will answer thee." Music till dawn continues.

0: I'm Bryce Johnson with this Unpacking It Sports and Faith Minute. Tom Brady holds the NFL record for most passing yards in the Super Bowl. He threw for 505 yards in Super Bowl 52, yet his team still lost the game. So ultimately, what good was an elite individual accomplishment if he lost in the end? This is an insightful parallel to our life here on Earth. How many people are caught up in selfish gain, worldly pleasures, and individual accomplishments? However, when their time comes to an end, what does it matter? What is it really worth it? In the book of Mark, Jesus asks, "What good is it for someone to gain the whole world yet forfeit their soul? Or what can anyone give in exchange for their soul?" Each of us must make a decision to either pursue all that's in the world or surrender our lives to Jesus. Today, let's not settle for a nice stat line that won't matter in the end, but choose instead to receive the ultimate prize in Jesus. I'm Bryce Johnson, and you can unpack that. For more, go to unpackingit.com.
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There's nothing like a song in the night to speak sometimes to a heart that's disturbed or distraught. Sometimes in the very quietness of the night, a song can touch that area of our life, reminding us of God's grace and His Word. Perhaps you've been one that's been struggling with troubles. I guess we all have them at times. This past year has seemed like one where we've all kind of struggled a bit at our house. But God has been so good and sustained us. Here's a verse of encouragement. The righteous cry, and the Lord heareth, and delivereth them out of all their troubles. The righteous cry, and the Lord heareth, and delivereth them out of all their troubles. Psalm 34:17. Our prayer, O Lord, let me not be afraid to ask for help. Music Till Dawn continues.

0: This is Max MacLean. How does God renew our hearts? One way is through confession of our sins to Him. 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Let the bones you have crushed rejoice. Hide your face from my sins and blot out all my iniquity. 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From Psalm 51. 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

There's something about nighttime that, well, I shouldn't say it brings unrest, but sometimes when the quietness of the traffic has died away and you hear the clock ticking over on the mantle and you're contemplating another day, sometimes there are thoughts that come along that may be alarming. But let me share this with you as an encouragement from God's Word. Psalm 121, 3. He will not suffer thy foot to be moved. He that keepeth thee will not slumber. O Heavenly Father, remind me that you are always ready to help us through life, no matter how difficult the task may be. Father, lead us. Music till dawn.

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4: Every single one of us were greatly impacted from September 11th, 2001. Some of you longtime listeners will recall that in March of 2005, a very special rally was held in Southeast Wisconsin. We welcomed Lieutenant Colonel Brian Birdwell. Brian was at the Pentagon, at his desk, when American Airlines Flight 77 collided into the building. In fact, just a few feet away from his second-story office. After years of surgery and skin grafts, Lieutenant Colonel Birdwell was on his way to recovery. He would live to tell his story and see the Lord prepare him and his wife for a new direction in ministry. Hear Brian's story, Trial by Fire, this Thursday on Crosstalk, 3 p.m. Eastern, 2 p.m. Central, 1 p.m. Mountain.

Mikkelsen here, and welcome to this segment of Music Till Dawn. One evening I had the privilege of sitting at the supper table with the man who wrote this song. His name was Haldur Lillenis. The words I think you'll recognize. Jesus will walk with me down through the valley. Jesus will walk with me over the plain. When in the shadow or when in the sunshine, if he goes with me, I shall not complain. Jesus will walk with me when I am tempted, giving me strength as my need may demand. When in affliction his presence is near me, I am upheld by his almighty hand. Jesus will walk with me, guarding me ever, giving me victory through storm and strife. He is my comforter, counselor, leader over the uneven journey of life. Jesus will walk with me in life's fair morning and when the shadow of evening must come. Living or dying, he will not forsake me. Jesus will walk with me all the way home. Jesus will walk with me. He will talk with me. He will walk with me in joy or in sorrow, today and tomorrow. I know he will walk with me. Music Till Dawn.

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glad you joined us for our Music Till Dawn. Helen Steiner Rice was so gifted in the poems and verses and rhymes that she put together. She wrote one entitled, Flowers Leave Their Fragrance on the Hand That Bestows Them. It's kind of interesting. It goes like this. There's an old Chinese proverb that if practiced each day would change the whole world in a wonderful way. Its truth is so simple, it's so easy to do, and it works every time and successfully too. For you can't do a kindness without a reward, no in silver, no not gold, but in joy from the Lord. You can't light a candle to show others the way without the feeling of warmth of that bright little ray. And you can't pluck a rose, all fragrant with dew, without part of its fragrance remaining with you. And whose hands bestow most frequent bouquets than mother who daily speaks kind words of praise. A mother whose courage and comfort and cheer lights bright little candles in hearts through the year. No wonder the hands of an unselfish mother are symbols of sweetness unlike any other. Music Till Dawn.

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1: Isn't it amazing how God can work in any situation, even through our failures? On board a Mercy ship, a man named Clifford came for free surgery to remove a tumor. He told our volunteer medical team he was grateful for the surgery, but definitely wasn't interested in hearing about Jesus. While on board, Clifford heard two of our nurses arguing loudly. He smiled quietly, thinking these Christians were just as broken as he was. But then, something surprising happened. About an hour later, the nurses returned to publicly ask for each other's forgiveness, then hugged each other. That act of forgiveness changed Clifford's life. It was the start of an incredible journey as he began to explore who Jesus really is. Even in our failures, God draws people to Him.
0: Find out more about Mercy Ships by visiting mercyships.org.
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Thanks for being with us tonight as we travel throughout this musical journey. From the late hours of the night to the early morning time here on VCY America. Here's a beautiful poem by Norma Helgerson entitled Our Deliverer, based on 1 John 4:4. Greater is he that's within you than he that's within the world. In the midst of a world in turmoil, God's lamp is burning bright. And the more the darkness surrounds us, the brighter shines the light. He has promised never to leave us, nor will this promise fail. Though Satan would seek to destroy us, our God will still prevail. The future is all in His keeping, for He is in full control, and no matter what comes, we can trust Him, the captain of our soul. The Lord is our strong deliverer, upon whose truth we stand. Safe from the storm and free from all fear, secure in His mighty hand. Music Till Dawn continues.

0: I'm Ruth Kramer with Mission Network News. Tuesday's Houthi attacks on Saudi Arabian cities are another manifestation of the Iranian regime's old strategy. It uses proxy groups for its own purposes. Lana Silk with Transform Iran says that today, the people of Iran face intense poverty as the government uses funds for these military purposes. The church remains as God's messenger of light in spiritual darkness. Pray for the movement of God in Iran and get a free 10-day prayer guide at missionnews.org. And David Durance with Teach Beyond says the headlines out of Central Asia suggest more religious freedom, but there's an undercurrent of pressure. Government suppressing Christ target children's education. In some places, telling the story of Jesus to your own children is illegal. Teach Beyond's English education opens doors for Christian teaching that were previously closed. They recently got permission to open multiple Christian schools. Pray they would find the teachers. Mission Network News is a service of One Way Ministries. I'm Ruth Kramer.
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Till Dawn continues across the nation tonight. Sharing in this segment a little poem entitled, I Needed the Quiet. This poem written by Alice Mortensen. I needed the quiet, so he drew me aside into the shadows where we could confide. Away from the bustle where all the day long I hurried and worried when active and strong. I needed the quiet, though at first I rebelled. But gently, so gently, my cross he upheld. And whispered so sweetly of spiritual things, though weakened in body, my spirit took wings. To heights never dreamed of when active each day. He loved me so greatly, he drew me away. I needed the quiet, no prison my bed, but a beautiful valley of blessings instead. A place to grow richer, in Jesus to hide. I needed the quiet, so he drew me aside. Music Till Dawn.

It's always a privilege to have you with us here on Music Till Dawn. And just want to say that your cards and letters are always appreciated. The mail is impossible for us to answer each and every letter, but it helps us to realize the people that this musical ministry is touching. I want to say thank you. For those who'd like to write to us, our mailing address is simply Music Till Dawn, 3434 West Kilbourne Avenue, Milwaukee, Wisconsin, 53208. And again, thank you for joining us. Hope you'll be with us again tomorrow evening on this program, Music Till Dawn.

0: Ever ask a question of your team only to receive a one-word answer or just a grunt? Hi, I'm Mark Gregston with Parenting Today's Teens. 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They strike up a conversation with their teen only to be stonewalled. That can be pretty discouraging. But let me offer some encouragement. No matter how tight-lipped your teen seems to be right now, he still wants a relationship with you. Deep down, what he or she most desires is a sense of significance and security in their relationship with mom and dad. Don't stop spending one-on-one time together every week. Don't stop asking those questions and waiting for the answer. Your patience will pay off sooner than you think.
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1: Every single one of us were greatly impacted from September 11th, 2001. Some of you longtime listeners will recall that in March of 2005, a very special rally was held in Southeast Wisconsin. We welcomed Lieutenant Colonel Brian Birdwell. Brian was at the Pentagon, at his desk, when American Airlines Flight 77 collided into the building. In fact, just a few feet away from his second-story office. After years of surgery and skin grafts, Lieutenant Colonel Birdwell was on his way to recovery. He would live to tell his story and see the Lord prepare him and his wife for a new direction in ministry. Hear Brian's story, Trial by Fire, this Thursday on Crosstalk, 3 p.m. Eastern, 2 p.m. Central, 1 p.m. Mountain.
2: With SRN News, I'm John Scott. President Trump capped Wednesday's opening night of the Republican midterm convention by slamming Democrats as extremists and staunchly defended the war in Iran. The president says he knows that sitting president's party usually gets battered in the midterms.
3: We've got to change that because we have something going that's so good. We can't let that string be broken. So I'm asking you to pretend that I'm on the ballot. Just one more time.
2: President Trump in Dallas. Earlier, speaking with reporters at Joint Base Andrews, the president said it will take some time to see a drop in oil prices, which has spiked because of the Iran war.
3: Shortly, but right after the election, because they'd like to have it that way, but right after the election, oil prices are going to be tumbling downward. They're going to be tumbling down, and we'll get them down, I think, for gasoline. We'll get them below $2 a gallon.
4: But not until after the midterm.
3: I think it's going to take a little bit longer than the midterm.
2: Hawaii recovering from the latest hurricane. Lowell passed just west of the islands of Niihau and Kauai as a Category 2 hurricane, prompting the National Weather Service to issue the state's first ever tornado watch. Flash flooding was widespread across Kauai with rainfall totals up to 21 inches. Apple's latest iPhones come with new features and a hefty price tag. If you're planning to splurge on a new iPhone, you'll want to take good care of it to make it last. Or you can save your money and hold on to your current device and make it last longer. Batteries, one of the biggest factors in device longevity. Avoid exposing your battery to extreme temperatures, which can damage that battery. This is SRN News from Dallas. I'm John Scott. Will a woman ever be president?
5: According to the latest poll from the Pew Research Center, 37% of Americans do not believe a female candidate has much of a chance to win the White House in their lifetime. That's up from 26% who felt that way 3 years ago. 17% think a woman will become president, down from 25%. And who cares most about seeing the first female chief executive? Democrats, 30%, and women, 22%. Michael Harrington reporting.
2: The UK government is banning trade with Israel's West Bank, where it claims that Jewish settlers are carrying out ethnic cleansing of Palestinians. Israel denies that charge and points out that the West Bank is part of Israeli territory. Foreign Secretary Ed Miliband says the UK will ban imports of all goods and services from the region, including financing, construction, infrastructure, real estate, and advertising. This is SRN News. A key New Hampshire Senate race is set with results in from the Democratic and Republican primaries.
6: Republican John Sununu, celebrating his primary win Tuesday night, will face Democrat Chris Pappas in the race to represent New Hampshire in the U.S. Senate. Democrats need to hold the seat to have a chance of flipping control of the chamber in November. In 2008, Sununu was ousted from the Senate by Democrat Jean Shaheen. She's now retiring. He's looking for voters to return him to D.C.
7: From the first day of this campaign, we focus on the issues important to voters across New Hampshire, right? Economy, jobs. How do we bring down the cost of living?
6: I'm Julie Walker.
2: The College Sports Commission clearing more than $227 million worth of name, image, and likeness deals in the two-month period ending August 31st, nearly doubling the value of all the deals cleared over its first year of existence. More details at srnnews.com.
8: Today's good news verse is a verse of praise from Psalm 34, verse 3. Oh, magnify the Lord with me, and let us exalt his name together. A word of praise from Psalm 34, verse 3, here on VCY America.
9: Here is the National Weather Map for VCY America. Today's weather map shows two low-pressure systems, the first in Canada with its associated cold front extending from Canada into Minnesota, the second cold front also in Canada with its associated cold front extending from Canada through New York State and into Nevada, with three waves of low pressure riding along that front over southeastern Utah, the northern Texas Panhandle, and eastern Illinois. Heavy rain with possible flash flooding today over portions of Kentucky, Ohio, and West Virginia. Now the weather forecast for cities in the VCY listening area. Stockton, Missouri for today, mostly cloudy skies with showers and scattered thunderstorms, high around 80. Tonight, a chance of scattered evening showers, then becoming partly cloudy by morning, low around 67. Rockford, Illinois for today, partly cloudy skies, high around 78. Tonight, clear, low around 54. Huxley, Iowa, for today, partly to mostly sunny skies, high around 80. Tonight, clear, low around 57. And Joplin, Missouri, for today, mostly cloudy skies with rain and scattered thunderstorms. Rain may be heavy at times in the morning hours, high around 82. Tonight, partly to mostly cloudy with a chance of isolated showers redeveloping after midnight, low around 66. That's the forecast. I'm meteorologist Jim Vaughn for VCY America, Christian Information Radio.

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0: really is a secondary issue. What do you say to that person about how to restore that relationship?
1: Yeah, thanks, Chip. This is so important. And my challenge is don't let yourself get entangled in these political downstream things that become barriers. Don't make secondary things, which are not unimportant, but they're not the ultimate. Don't make secondary things primary. Our goal is not to convince people to adopt our political perspective. Our goal is to introduce them to the person of Jesus. And when they meet Jesus, when they see the beauty of who he is and what he has done for them, when they realize that he is good, that he loves them, that he knows them better than they know themselves, it's in that realization, that revelation, that they're willing to submit themselves to him, that they're willing to make him Lord of their life because they realize that he is good. He wants good things for his children, and it's not till I realize who Jesus is and the beauty of who he is that I'm willing to submit myself. And in doing that, after I encounter Jesus, then all these secondary things, they take care of themselves. They make sense after I submit myself to Jesus because I know that he is good.
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3: This is Max McLean, the final defeat of Satan himself and the vision of the great white throne in heaven. Listen to the Bible from Revelation 20 and 21. When the 1,000 years are over, Satan will be released from his prison and he will go out to deceive the nations in the four corners of the earth, Gog and Magog, to gather them for battle. In number they are like the sand on the seashore. They marched across the breadth of the earth and surrounded the camp of God's people, the city he loves. But fire came down from heaven and devoured them. And the devil who deceived them was thrown into the lake of burning sulfur, where the beast and the false prophet had been thrown. They will be tormented day and night, forever and ever. Then I saw a great white throne and him who was seated on it. Earth and sky fled from his presence, and there was no place for them. And I saw the dead, great and small, standing before the throne, and books were opened. Another book was opened, which is the book of life. The dead were judged according to what they had done as recorded in the books. The sea gave up the dead that were in it, and death and Hades gave up the dead that were in them, and each person was judged according to what he had done. Then death and Hades were thrown into the lake of fire. The lake of fire is the second death. If anyone's name was not found written in the book of life, he was thrown into the lake of fire. Then I saw a new heaven and a new earth. For the first heaven and the first earth had passed away, and there was no longer any sea. I saw the holy city, the new Jerusalem, coming down out of heaven from God, prepared as a bride beautifully dressed for her husband. And I heard a loud voice from the throne saying, "Now the dwelling of God is with men, and he will live with them. They will be his people, and God himself will be with them and be their God. He will wipe every tear from their eyes. There will be no more death or mourning or crying or pain, for the old order of things has passed away." He who is seated on the throne said, "I am making everything new." Then he said, "Write this down, for these words are trustworthy and true." From Revelation 20 and 21. Listen to the Bible. It's great for the soul.

0: Welcome to Talk Truth, the radio ministry of Gary Clark. Gary has been teaching God's Word for almost 40 years in Southwest Florida and serves as the pastor and founder of Fellowship Church of Inglewood, where we love Jesus and we love people. My name is Roger Johnson, and our hope for today is that you will be encouraged and motivated to live your life for Jesus Christ. Here's Pastor Gary with today's message.
1: You know what? You don't have to be a rocket scientist to see if something's mentioned over 500 times. It's probably pretty dang important. Say, faith, faith, faith. Matter of fact, in the Bible, only two times Jesus was amazed. Only two times. He got so wow. Only two times in the whole Bible. One was over a Roman centurion who was not even a believer, who came to him and said, I know that if you say it, my servant who's laying about to die will be healed. And Jesus told this man, who supposedly wasn't even a believer, he was a Roman soldier, he said, wow, I haven't seen so great a faith in all of Israel. And it says, the Bible says, Jesus marveled. He was amazed. Okay? So stop believing the lie that you got to be born in church, raised in church, super religious to have a connection with God. That is bull. Your connect, yeah, praise the Lord. Come on. The connection is your what? Faith. Say, my connection is my what? That's it. You have every right that anybody else has on the planet to be connected to God, but it must come by what? Faith. The other time Jesus was amazed in the New Testament, he was amazed. Crazy, it sounds. The other time was when he went back to his hometown, Nazareth. He's in the synagogue. He's coming. He's been healing everywhere. He comes back to his hometown. And he's ready to do some mighty works. And the people go, isn't this Joseph's son? Isn't this Mary's boy? Don't he live down the street? And that was the word they started spreading. He was just a regular nobody. And the Pharisees did that to sort of tap down his popularity and all that good stuff. And the Bible says not many works were done there. Not many mighty works were done there in that city. And the next verse says, Jesus was amazed at their unbelief. Did you hear me? So only two times in the Bible was Jesus amazed. One time at the faith of a, quote, unbeliever. The other time he was amazed at the unbelief of, quote, so-called believers. Here's the point. You want to get Jesus' attention? Believe. Or if you want to get his attention, don't believe. He's going to be shocked at you either way. Did you hear me? Did I lose you this morning? I want him to be amazed at my belief. Amen? Now, I got off track there, but that's still important for us this morning. I can never have what? Say it with me. I can never what? Well, I just believe God too much. I'm going to get sick. Or if I believe God too much, it's going to be bad for me. You're just, it's stupid. You know you can't believe God too much. I can never what? Well, you just trust God too much. I just don't hear people say that. Do you understand? We usually say, no, you need to trust the Lord. Is that what we say? Okay. Put your trust in the Lord. Put your faith in the Lord. How about this? I can never have too much what? Well, I just got too much confidence that God's going to work this out. Good. Amen. Come on. Faith. Others had it. Why can't I? For by faith, the elders obtained a good report. People that have gone on before us have obtained a good report by their faith in the past. Through faith, we can understand how the world was framed by God, by the Word of God. That's how you know your planet. I'm not going to get off on this too much. You understand? Say. It's up to you when you go outside at night if you want to believe your Father created that moon hanging there. Or when that sun sets in the evening, it's up to you if you want to believe that your Father made that sunset and painted that. Did you hear me or not? You hear me or not? See, it's up to you. See, it did happen that way. God did make it, but you can be an unbeliever if you want to be. My encouragement to you is, why not believe, baby? Amen? Say, believe, believe. I'm made fearfully and wonderfully by God. That's what the Word says. Why not believe God so that things which are seen were not made of things which do appear? This planet didn't get here because something else blew up and made it. Okay, see, there was a monkey one day, and so that's your granny now. That's not the truth. You can believe that's how it happened because something was made of something that appeared. It didn't. There was nothing. And God said, let there be something, and there was something. And it's up to you if you believe that or not. See, I choose by choice to believe that. That's the way I'm going to live my life. I don't care what you say. It's not going to affect me one iota, period. Do you hear me? But I don't want to be so dumb that I don't listen to people. I've listened all these years to science, and they're kind of just... And I like to study, and I like to read stuff, and I'm intrigued. But I'm not intrigued by folks making up stuff to try to dismiss that God is God. Okay, and I still got a brain. Just because somebody has a degree or they study science doesn't mean I'm stupid. Okay? Say that I can have faith. See, I can have faith. Say, I can have faith. Ain't a thing you can do about it. Did you hear me say? I can believe. Ain't a thing you can do about it. And I don't want to surround myself with people, honestly, that are going to try to hinder my faith. You listening? Okay? Matter of fact, I want to be salt and light in the world, and I want to be with people who don't have faith to encourage them to have faith. You hear me? Faith. Others had it. Let's look at them. And I'm going to read this chapter to you. We're going to build a case. Here we go. By faith, Abel. These are real people that lived in real time, and they're written down in the Bible. By faith, Abel offered unto God a more excellent sacrifice than Cain, by which he obtained witness that he was what? God testifying of his gifts, and by it being dead, he still speaks today that Abel says, I had faith and I offered the right sacrifice. So that's what he did. By faith, he offered the right sacrifice. Hey, by the way, he did that and it cost him his life. But he offered the right sacrifice. Why don't you by faith offer the right sacrifice? Why don't you by faith believe that Jesus Christ is the only way to God the Father? Why don't you by faith accept that right sacrifice today and quit trying to make up other mess? Say, you hearing me or not? Yeah, but I was raised this way or I believe this way. How about just hush and believe what the Bible says? And make a decision. And make a decision. And by faith, I'm just going to believe the right sacrifice. I'm not going to believe the wrong thing. Did you know you can do that? Say, God will honor that. Keep going. By faith, Enoch was translated, or that he was taken up by God, that he should not see death. He was not found because God raised him up, delivered him. For before his translation, he had the testimony that he what? The Bible says it this way. Enoch, what was the next word? Enoch blank with God. Enoch what? Walked with God, and God what? Took him, if you have the old translation. So by faith, Enoch did what? Why don't by faith you walk right with God? Say, well, I can't just because this is the way I've been, this is the way I am. Well, why don't you quit being that way? Why don't you walk right and do right? Say, well, I can't. That's because you're a whiner. Excuse me. This is ugly talk this morning, ain't it? Well, if I believe the excuses, then I wouldn't walk by faith. So I'm not going to believe your excuses. Did you hear me? Come on. We can walk right, can't we? Say, how many ever walked the wrong way? How many decided we're going to walk the right way? How many found yourself you can walk the right way? But it's going to take faith to get you to take that step in the right direction, though. You understand where I'm coming from? God will honor it. How about this one? By faith, Noah, being warned of God of things not yet seen as yet, like rain and floods, He moved with fear out of reverence to God. He prepared an ark, which hadn't been done, to the saving of his house, by the which he condemned the world, because he had faith. Other people said, you're nuts, you're a lunatic. He condemned the world because what he did was right and what he did was true, and it proved that he was like, well, that was smart. He became the heir of righteousness, which is by what? So by faith, Noah escaped the what? Flood. How many ever, by faith, by believing God, you escape some mess? I have. How many ever I just had to leave a certain situation? And you did it because you know I got to do this. Or it ain't going to shake down too good. Yeah. It's okay. Believe God. Do the right thing. That's why those Ten Commandments are so awesome, buddy. God gave them to us to do the right thing. And life can get complicated out there. But we got these things that we can hang our life on and our hat on right here. So when these decisions need to be made, I can call on them. Amen? Say. By faith. By faith, Abraham, when he was called to go out into a place which he should after receive for inheritance, he what? And he went out, say this part, not knowing where he was going. He went out not knowing where he was going. He followed God from Ur of the Chaldees and said, I'm going to make you a great nation, which is now the land of Israel. Is there a land of Israel? Am I just believing something? Is there one? Yes or no? There wasn't until a man named Abraham left a place called Iraq and went to a place that wasn't even supposed to be there, and it was. And through Israel and through Abraham came our Savior, Jesus Christ. Incredible. Abraham, by faith, he followed in what? Have you been in unknown territory in your life? How many? Let me see your hand. Oh my gosh, I don't know where I'm going, what I'm doing. Please, God, help me. Right? Well, why not keep the faith anyway, even though you don't really know what you're doing? Doesn't mean you just walk around like a nut. But the point is that you do what you can, but sometimes you don't know. And what are you going to do? You're going to quit? You're going to turn back? You're going to cry? You're going to call mama? Or are you going to keep going? You're going to have faith, baby. Amen. That's what we're talking about. Others had it. Why can't I? Why can't I do this? Through faith, Sarah herself received strength to conceive seed and was delivered of a child when she was past age. I think she's 75. Try that. I don't know. I don't know if I recommend it. But anyway, here we go. Because she judged who? Him faithful. That's God who had what? So Sarah, by faith, being barren, she gave what? Birth. You can fill in the blank. Keep going. By faith, Isaac blessed Jacob and Esau concerning things to come. By faith, Jacob, when he was dying, he blessed both the sons of Joseph, and he worshiped leaning upon the top of his staff. By faith, Joseph, when he died, he made mention of the departing to the children of Israel and gave commandments. Don't you leave my bones here. You take my bones with you. Because I know there's a land out there. God said there was. So Isaac, Jacob, Joseph, by faith, they looked what? Into the what? Why do you have to live by your past? We can learn from the past, but we don't need to be trapped by our past. You can look into the future. How, Clark? By faith. By faith. By faith. It's amazing when you believe what things can be accomplished. How many ever in your life it did look like it could happen, but you believed and it did. Can I see your hands? It did, man. It did. It did. It did. Why can't it happen for you? Others had it. By faith, Moses. How many recognize the names on the screen today? And we're not talking about just, these are real people, aren't real names. They should be in the Bible. By faith, Moses, when he was born, he was hid 3 months by his parents because he was a proper child. That's interesting. And they were not afraid of the king's commandment. There was a little ones were being killed. And so instead of their kid just being killed, hey, let's put him in a basket. We believe God's going to take care of him. And God did. Crazy. So by faith, Moses' parents saved their baby's what? Life. By faith, Moses, when he was come to years, he refused to be called the son of Pharaoh's daughter, choosing rather to what? With the people of God than to enjoy the pleasures of sin or the great lifestyle that he had. He chose to follow the path that God had for him by faith. And a whole nation was what? He delivered a whole nation. One man who shouldn't even be alive had faith, and a whole nation was delivered. And he couldn't even talk too good. By faith, the walls of Jericho, what? After they were accomplished about how many days? It's funny. See, I've been there to those walls of Jericho, and it's still a phenomenon today by archaeologists. How did the walls fall like they did? Because usually when people come in and take a city, it looks totally different. If you just blow a city up or just bang it with rocks and it falls down totally different. Jericho was totally, it's an archaeological phenomenon. You know why? Because it happened the way God said. Well, it couldn't be that way. Well, you believe that. You believe unbelief. And Jesus would go, can't believe they don't believe me. And I'm going to believe, and he's going to go, wow, he really believes me. See, I'd rather be over here. You listening or not? Say. By faith, the walls of Jericho fell down, etc. So Joshua, by faith, the city was what? A city was what? Did they shout? Say. Sure. Shouting can do something. Huh? It can screw your voice up, yeah. Shouting can also encourage. You ever been encouraged in a ball game when somebody hollered for you? Say. What they're trying to do is put faith in you. What they're trying to do is say, you can make it. We believe in you. Yeah, but it's 4th and 4. Yeah, but you've gotten 4 yards before. We believe in you. Come on, come on, come on. And there's nothing like a mom or a dad who speaks belief into their child. I believe in you. Yeah, but I don't think you can. I don't think you can. Well, they don't know they can, but you used to couldn't either, but now you can do what they don't think they can do, and you can help them, and then for long they can do it. Because they listened to mama. They listened to daddy. They believed. Are y'all hearing me? Faith. By faith, the harlot, prostitute. Just in case you just think this is all religious folk. Quite frankly, not too many on the screen were that religious. All of them had problems. Moses was a murderer. Is that true? Sure he was. Can't make excuses, guys. That's what we do. By faith, the harlot Rahab perished what? Not with them that believe not. And she received the spies with what? Can't tell you the whole Bible, but the bottom line is, they went out to spy the city before the city was going to be destroyed. And Rahab said, hey, remember me. Remember me and my family when you all come back here and you kill everybody. I'm going to hang a thread out this window. Or they told her to, and that's what she did. When they got there, they said, look for that one thing hanging out that window. And sure enough, there it was. And she was spared. Why don't you believe? Well, no, everybody's going to die, so I just believe I'm going to die. Won't you believe you're going to live? Say. That's what we do. Well, we go through things in life, struggles in life. And everybody else, it seems like this is what happened to them. Why does it have to happen to you? Say. Some of the mess in my life. Here was some of the advice I got. You just need to go get wasted. That's how I'm going to deal with my problem. That's how you deal with it. And you wouldn't believe the things they said to do after that. And here's the funny thing, I wanted to. See, faith is not a picnic. It's going to take courage to have faith. You're always going to have other people giving you other advice, and your own life is in your own heart and your own head is going to tell you to do the wrong thing. I lose you again? I hope I'm speaking common English. I think I am. I can't say too much. So by faith, a what? And her family were what? Sure. We've all sinned. You think by faith God can save a prostitute? Say. Sure. See, because that's all God deals in. The only currency God deals in is not your religion, not your money, not your good looks, your talent. All he deals with, the currency with God, is faith. Yeah, but I did this, Lord, in your name, and I did. Depart from me. I didn't even know you. See, you didn't believe in me. God is amazed that we don't believe in him. It's no big deal to us not to believe in God. It's a big deal that we don't believe in him. And we live on this planet, and we live in the United States of America, and we live in Florida, and we don't believe in God. God's up there going, amen, say. And what shall I say more? For the time would fail me to talk of Gideon and Barak and Samson and Jephthah. These by faith, these were military leaders that delivered what? That delivered Israel in battle. David also and Samuel as the prophets. So by faith, David and Samuel believed that that little shepherd would become a what? Did King David become King David, or I make that up? No, he's King David. Look in your history books. He's King David. Others had it. Why can't I, baby? Come on. By faith. Who through faith subdued kingdoms, wrought righteousness, obtained promises, stopped the mouths of lions, keep looking, quenched the violence of fire, escaped the edge of the sword, out of weakness were made strong. How many of you were so weak? You didn't think you could do it, but somehow, some way, you put your faith in God and you became strong enough to make it. Can I see your hand? That's crazy, ain't it? That's what I'm talking about today. How did all that happen? Belief, faith, and God. Waxed valiant in fight. Turned to flight the armies of the aliens. Women received their dead raised to life again. Others were tortured. Not accepting what? You renounce your faith like Ignatius, burned at the stake, singing praise to his God. How'd he do it? How can you sing while you're being burned to death? Faith. We have quite a heritage of people who've had faith in the past that are trying to say to you, the Bible calls them now a great cloud of witnesses. We're surrounded by a great cloud of witnesses that are looking down going, you can do it! You can make it! Don't stop believing! You're somebody in Jesus! Lift your head up! And my mama's one of them. I hear that. Are y'all hearing me? Come on, that's a good message. Others had trial of cruel mockings and scourgings, yea, moreover, of bonds and imprisonment. Keep looking. They were stoned. They were sawn in two. They were tempted. They were slain with the sword. They wandered about in sheepskin and goatskins. They were destitute. They were afflicted. They were tormented. They had nothing, but they still believed. Come on! That's the word today. That's a good word, ain't it? Of whom the world was not worthy. Oh, and by the way, God wrote this. God wrote that. That's crazy, isn't it? It's what God thinks when you have faith. He's amazed. He's not amazed that you believe in him. He gets amazed by how much you believe in him. He is amazed that you don't believe in him. Totally dumbfounds God that we don't believe in him. And these all having obtained a good report through what? That's the only word there. How'd they receive their good report? Through what? Yeah, but I thought it was this. Throw all that in the trash. You want to receive a good report from God? It'll only happen by your what? Faith. And they received not the promise. What does that mean? God having provided some better thing for us that they, without us, should not be made perfect or mature or complete yet. All of these mentioned obtained this good report of witness that we read about through faith. Listen, before Jesus came. They did it before Jesus. They did it with the hope that Messiah would come. They did it believing what God had said without actually it becoming a reality yet. But not you and me. How much more then will you and I be held accountable for our what? Strong message. We're done, ain't we, Raj? Would you say that with me? Others? Why? Are you feeling like you're out of excuses today for not believing God? Say, you are. Let's step on up. Come on, get on up with me. Praise God this morning. Good message. Let's thank the Lord for His Word this morning, right from...
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1: Remember when King Saul was confronted by the prophet of that day, Samuel, for disobeying God? Saul immediately comes back with, it's actually, God's fault. And he makes excuses and he makes up lies. Will David do the same? Verse 13. David said to Nathan, first time he has to speak, I have sinned against the Lord. It's only two words, by the way, in the Hebrew language. Just two words. But it's the volume you need to read and repeat.

0: Welcome back to Wisdom for the Heart. Today, Bible teacher Stephen Davey concludes a message he began yesterday. It's called Caught Red-Handed. It's from our series on David called The Singer. Yesterday, Nathan the prophet confronted King David. He laid bare the sin that David had hidden for nearly a year. Today, Stephen's going to review what we've seen so far and then bring us to David's stunning two-word confession. You'll see what real repentance sounds like. You'll also see the breathtaking grace of God that follows. And you'll be reminded of the gospel itself woven into the story. Here's Stephen Davey.
1: Nathan, by the way, is using words loaded to the Hebrew ear with implication. Let me point out a couple of them. In verse 3, he said that this little lamb lay in his arms. That word is never used between a pet and the owner. It's a word commonly used for a man embracing, hugging his wife. So already he's sort of noodling around the edges here. He also does something else. The phrase that comes next, that this lamb was like a daughter. That's actually the same Hebrew word, the first part of it, that you find in the name Bathsheba. The lamb was like a bath to him. And that must have arrested, perhaps unconsciously, David's heart pricked. Notice verse 4. Now there came a traveler to the rich man, and he was unwilling to take one of his own flock or herd to prepare for the guest who'd come to him. But he took the poor man's lamb and prepared it for the man who had come to him. Now again, Nathan is using loaded words. In fact, the word for traveler here that I read is a word for someone who was walking around. It's a different kind of word, not for someone traveling from home to some location. It's actually a word for somebody who's just walking around. And the interesting thing is that it appears that same verb in the Hebrew language back in chapter 11 to describe David, who was walking around his roof. Again, Nathan he's loading it up here. David isn't necessarily connecting the dots, but there is something happening to him emotionally because he responds with rage. Notice verse 5. Then David's anger was greatly kindled against the man, and he said to Nathan, "As the Lord lives, the man who has done this deserves to die, and he shall restore the lamb fourfold because he did this thing and because he had no pity." Now, keep in mind, David just sentenced himself. Now, before we get there, don't you find it interesting to see in David our own ability to condemn others for doing less than what we have done ourselves? Quick to see in someone even the slightest sliver of what we do and coming down so hard. The Lord Jesus talks about this, and this is another sermon, but I just want to drop it in here as an aside in Matthew 7. How is it that we can see the splinter of wood in someone's eye when we have a beam protruding from our own? The splinter and the beam, by the way, are made out of the same thing, the same substance, wood. In other words, the person who sins the most in some area is able to spot that same sin in someone else's life, even though it's only a fraction of theirs. The rich man stole something. David is incensed. What did he steal? A lamb? What did David steal? A wife. A man's life. That sheep stealer ought to die. Why? Well, because he stole something he had plenty of, because he acted without pity towards somebody who couldn't defend himself, because he abused his power to do whatever he wanted, because he ripped a family apart with grief. Yes, all of the above. And David just comes off his throne and he sputters in rage, "As God lives." Oh, we're going to bring God into it. But "as God lives, that man who did that deserves to die." And you can just imagine Nathan pausing for effect. as David's sentence just reverberates around the palace walls. And then he gets quiet. And Nathan looks David in the eye and says in verse 7, "You are that man." That rich man, David, is you. I can imagine that David's jaw, as one author said, probably dropped open. He probably blinked a couple of times looking at Nathan, inquisitively at first, and then his eyes opened wide with sudden recognition. He probably slumped back to his throne as his heart began to beat against his chest. He didn't know that anybody knew outside of that closed circle, and they'd kept the secret. He hadn't even thought of the fact that God knew. He knew God knew. And the prophet of God has just arrived to spill it. David has been caught, effectively red-handed. David had stains on his heart that had already begun to eat like corrosive rust away at his peace and joy, his communion with God. Is there something, by the way, my friend, that you hope never gets out? As you look at that text, and by the way, this isn't just to look at David, it's to look in the mirror of the Word at ourselves. Is there some stain you're hoping never gets detected? Is there some evidence that you hope never surfaces? What if a prophet of God by the name of Nathan showed up at your doorstep this afternoon? What would happen to the palms of your hands and the beating of your heart? One author told the interesting story of a man named Rogers Cadenhead. Happened not too long ago. I clipped it, put it away, pulled it out. Thought it would be a timely illustration. When Pope John Paul II died, Rogers, and others do this, some make a pretty decent living off it, purchased a web domain, assuming it would be needed later. That web domain he purchased, he registered as www.benedict16.com. And he waited. He'd guessed correctly. That would be the Pope's new name, the new Pope's name. He knew that Rome would want it. He had watched as another name, PopeBenedict16.com, had sold on eBay for $16,000. Now you're wishing you had had the idea yourself, and he didn't do it. He figured that his would be worth more money, and it would be. The article said, in a surprising twist, Rogers informed the Catholic officials who came knocking, and they did, that he didn't want money. He was a Catholic himself and wanted the church to have the domain. Instead, he wanted two things. He wanted a free night in the Vatican Hotel, and he wanted complete absolution, no questions asked, for the third week of March 1987. Makes you wonder what happened on the third week of March, 1987. Whatever it was, that man was carrying it. He was being buried by it. He didn't want the news out, but he just wanted it wiped away. I wonder if you're hiding something from God. Is it a business practice that God would never honor, or your spouse if they found out? Is it a relationship you're nursing along that you shouldn't have? Is it a test score you didn't deserve? Is it a diploma that you didn't earn? Could it be an award you didn't merit? A resume where you didn't completely tell the truth? Is it something from the past you've never admitted? Is it something like David that when we look at a text like this, it surfaces and your hands feel stained all over again? It robs your joy and your sleep and your communion with God because you know deep down that God knows too. What happens next is the ultimate solution, and it isn't found in some church's absolution. A church can't wipe stains away. In fact, before David can interrupt Nathan with saying anything, what we're often remiss in not noting is that Nathan continues on and delivers some consequences to David's sin. There are three of them. First, if I could put it into a sentence form, violence and death would become a part of David's household. Look down at verse 10. Now therefore the sword shall never depart from your house, because you have despised me and have taken the wife of Uriah the Hittite to be your wife. Now if you study the final years of David's reign from this point forward, the sword never, never stops swinging. Never. Murder among the royal family will become the scandal of Jerusalem. It's going to be front page. It would make a serial show fit for 21st century television. It's going to stain the legacy of David's reign. Secondly, not only will violence and murder become part of his household, but illicit lust and immorality. In fact, in the very next chapter, lust and rape will enter the palace grounds among members of the royal family. David will be powerless to remedy it. In fact, it's going to end in even more murder. There will be immorality that David would never dream of. Why? Because his children will see his compromise and his sin, and they will take it 1,000 miles further than he would have ever wanted or dreamed. They're going to run with it because that mud puddle is home to them. And they'll excuse themselves on what they've seen their father do. That's one of the challenges and penalties of being a parent or even being a leader. In verse 11, Nathan says, "Thus says the Lord, behold, I'm going to raise up evil against you out of your own house, and I will take your wives before your eyes and give them to your neighbor." This is, by the way, judgment on David's ongoing sin, having more than one wife. "And he," this neighbor, "shall lie with your wives in plain view." Verse 12, "You did it secretly, but I will do this thing before all Israel and before the sun." In other words, God is going to allow a sinner to take what David did secretly and parade it. And this is going to be fulfilled by Absalom, David's son, as he overthrows his father's throne, or attempts to. But in the meantime of that coup, as David is running for his life, Absalom takes David's harem, pitches a tent on the top of the palace roof, and defiles all of them sexually as a show of his power now, and certainly his utter contempt and hatred for his father. If anybody thinks David gets a free pass, you just haven't read the rest of this story. Even though David will be forgiven, there is still the principle of reaping and sowing, and there are some consequences that will linger that, for the believer who has asked forgiveness, will continually take before the Lord for strength. I can remember my father often telling us, four boys, my father grew up on a farm and has that rural wisdom at times that comes out, and he would often say to us as we grew up that we could not sow a life of wild oats and then pray for a crop failure. David's family is going to deliver to him a harvest. What David did in 1 week and then covered over for 1 year, his children are going to, many of them are going to devote their lives to delighting. They're responsible, by the way. If David had slumped back into his throne in shame by the time Nathan finishes, and it probably took him less than 3 minutes to deliver this narrative, David is faint with grief and sorrow. And so the next few words that come out of David's mouth are going to make all the difference in the world as to his own personal walk with God. You remember when King Saul was confronted by the prophet of that day, Samuel, for disobeying God? Saul immediately comes back with, well, it's actually, God's fault. And he makes excuses, and he makes up lies. Will David do the same? Verse 13. David said to Nathan, first time he has to speak, "I have sinned against the Lord." No demand for leniency. No argument with consequences, no excuses of Bathsheba's beauty or this is a midlife crisis. "I have sinned against the Lord. It's only two words, by the way, in the Hebrew language. Just two words. But it's the volume you need to read and repeat. In fact, one Hebrew scholar wrote in his commentary, the words are very few, just as in the case of the publican in the Gospel of Luke, who simply cried, you remember that story perhaps, God be merciful to me, a what? A sinner. And he went home justified. There's no excuse here from David, no cloaking, no lessening, one author says, of the gravity of his sin. There's no searching for a loophole. There's no blame. There's no pretext. There's no human weakness pleaded. He simply acknowledged his guilt openly, candidly, and without any dishonesty. He ends by saying, this Hebrew scholar, it is the simplicity of David's confession that makes it commendable rather than defective. But let's just stop a minute. Let's just be honest, okay? I know when I study this text, my first thoughts are perhaps similar to yours. We as Christians might assume, because we are ignorant of the depth of grace, that God isn't going to even listen to David until David has at least, you know, fasted for 10 days and put in, you know, 3 months of community service. You know, or long nights of pleading and crying and begging, and at least some trip up some stairway on his knees, then maybe God will listen. See, we, beloved, do not fully grasp or understand the atoning work of Jesus Christ. Yet future for David, past tense for us. And because we don't fully

and wrote on this text, we wrongly assume that intensity, the intensity of our repentance somehow contributes to the sufficiency of Christ's atoning work. I've got to earn that atonement. I can't simply honestly confess. I've got to show God something before I could ever expect God to respond, right? Let's learn something all over again that's deep and incredible and wonderful. David is struck with this prophetic encounter. He's effectively caught with his hands stained. He knows they're stained. He's tried to sit on them for a year. He's done everything to cover it up, and guilt is eating away at him. But now he's confronted. He's laid bare. And after listening to both the exposure of his sin and the justice of God, how it's going to play out in his life, he humbly and contritely and genuinely and brokenheartedly says, the only thing you can say, I have sinned against God. This is, by the way, as odd as it may sound, further proof he is a man after God's own heart. How so? A man or woman after God's heart is not sinless, but they are, among other things, utterly submissive to the accusing word of God. Whether or not we are becoming men and women after God's own heart is revealed in how we respond to the accusing word of God in relation to our sin. In fact, the Apostle John will pick up that same idea and definition of genuine confession when he writes, when we confess our sin, confess, homologeo, say the same thing as God says about it. When we agree with God, who accuses us of sin, and we say in response, you're right, that's sin. Then he's faithful and just to forgive us and cleanse us from all unrighteousness. David is utterly subdued. He is totally smitten by the word of God. And you know what will keep you hiding that sin? You're not quite convinced that God's all that correct. Maybe it's not that sin. We are watching here in the life of one of God's children nothing less than the vigilant grace of God who has hunted David down. There's a third consequence. Let me briefly mention it. Certainly this harvest of David's adultery and murder is going to play out in the lives of those who will use him as their excuse to wallow in the mud of sin. But in addition to that, thirdly, Nathan informs David that the son born to David and Bathsheba will be taken by God in death. If you look down at verse 14 at the end of this visit from Nathan, he informs David after David confesses that the child which had been born to you and Bathsheba will die. This is one of those passages that's left without explanation, and wouldn't you like a verse or two? The reasoning behind the death of this little boy remains for the most part locked away in the mystery of God's secrets. Deuteronomy 29:29. And yet we know that whatever God does is right. Daniel 9:14. In fact, for the believer, those two verses will give us greater trust and assurance and security and hope when we understand there are some things that belong to God's files of secret mystery, and that what he does is right. I think we can glean from this probably a couple of things as we think about it, and I certainly have. One of the things that came to my mind was that the taking of this little boy immediately to be with the Lord was a mercy to him. He would have grown up the scapegoat of every slur, every hateful
thought in this regard, and the false guilt heaped upon him every day of his life would have been unmerciful. He would have been accused as the reason for Uriah's murder, for the intrigue of murder and incest and rape and immorality.

0: that will beset the royal family to the very time of David's death. This baby boy will grow up to be the brunt of every cruel accusation. This is a mercy. But I also see in this the gospel. Nathan, in this text, connects the message that David can live with the fact that this baby will die. And there's very little wiggle room around the language. I tried to find it, and I'm just going to announce there isn't any. David is assured that he will live, but and because a death will occur. One Old Testament scholar writes here, it's as if the child, although we're not told, there's the implication, it's as if the child is David's substitute. And here's the gospel. Think of it. Think of it. Can you think of somebody who's innocent, who died so that you can live? Think of the fact that every one of us who are redeemed, every one of us who have been forgiven, will one day live forever because a son of David dies. The son of David. Your substitute and mine. In the mystery of God's grace and mercy, a son of David will be born and will die so that we can live forever. That's the gospel. That's the gospel. So don't hide your stained hands. Confess what stained them. And the son of David, Jesus Christ, who already died to pay the penalty, who literally became stained on our behalf as he bore our guilt and shame. That prayer of confession, not only that initial prayer which brings you into the family of God, but those daily prayers as we daily stain our hands and our hearts, know from this testimony that God is not measuring the amount of our tears. And if you get to 1 inch, I'm going to listen. If it's 2 inches, you've got my full attention. He doesn't have a stopwatch out testing the length of our lamentation. He's waiting for a simple, honest, genuine admission of guilt. And it is his delight, it is his pleasure, it is his business to forgive, to take your crimson-stained hands and mine and our hearts and make them as white as snow. Jesus paid it all to him we owe. Sin had left a crimson what? Stain. He washed it white as snow. This is the mystery of his mercy to pardon you and me. Why? Upon the foundation and basis of the death of the son of David. Because of that, he pursues us with his vigilant grace.
1: 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Thanks for being with us today. Be sure to come back next time as Stephen continues our journey through the life of David on Wisdom for the Heart.

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3: Now, if you're old enough, you no doubt remember where you were 25 years ago when you heard the news that a plane crashed into the World Trade Center. Like many people, you may have watched the horror unfold throughout the day as another plane struck the second tower and a third hit the Pentagon and then a fourth crashed into a Pennsylvania field. And perhaps you wrestled then and still struggle now with questions like, how could God let something so terrible happen? Well, today you'll hear an interview that I had with John MacArthur that aired not long after the terrorist attacks. In it, we discussed why God allows tragedies like 9/11 in our lives and what you can learn from them. The interview is titled Standing Firm in Unstable Times. Before we start the discussion, though, some years ago we asked John what his thoughts were during those first sobering hours after the attacks. Here's what he said.
4: Well, my initial thought on September 11 was sitting in front of a television watching airplanes fly into the Twin Towers just like everybody else and just being absolutely shocked. The whole thing was incredulous. And then, of course, everything unfolds. And it wasn't long after that that I was contacted by the Larry King television program, CNN, and they asked me if I would come down and have an interview with Larry because he had some questions about what this meant and what was the significance of it. And that began a long relationship of interacting with Larry King over many, many other issues. And people were asking questions. Larry was asking questions about God's sovereignty and his love and the nature of evil and how Christians should respond to Islam and terrorism and how we live with anxiety and fear. And Larry's big question, what happened to the babies that were killed in the Holocaust of 9/11? So as a result of that, we did a little interview called Standing Firm in Unstable Times. I tried to react to that. I remember it happened on a Tuesday, I think, and I needed to preach on Sunday some kind of a message on that whole thing. I put all that together, and Phil and I decided to take a more in-depth look at the issues that September 11 raised. So, You're going to hear that conversation today and tomorrow on Grace to You. Stay tuned as we go back to the aftermath of one of history's greatest acts of evil and see how God's Word answers the most challenging questions.
3: Friend, this interview today and tomorrow will not only help you make sense of the 9/11 tragedy that unfolded 25 years ago, it will also equip you to handle any hardship you may be facing today. So here now is John to kick off this special interview called Standing Firm in Unstable Times.
2: No matter where you were or what you happened to be doing on September 11th, 2001, there's no question that things haven't been the same since. The terrorist attacks brought sudden, sweeping changes to our nation, in fact, to our entire world, and in some ways to all of our lives. It seems people everywhere are doing what just a day before this event was politically incorrect, and that's talking about God and faith and the future and life and death. It's those kind of questions that I have in mind as we bring this special Grace to You interview with you. We're calling it again, Standing Firm in Unstable Times. And in the interview, I'm going to try to expand on some of the questions that I'm hearing most often these days. Questions about evil and God's power or lack of power to stop it. Questions about truth and questions about the Bible's claim to being the only source of truth and the only way of eternal salvation is found therein. Also going to address bluntly some of the serious theological errors that sadly are getting a lot of airtime, and I'm hoping that will help you stand firm for God's truth.
5: Larry King's first question and the title of that broadcast was, Where Was God? He posed that question to a well-known rabbi this way. These were his words. He said, If God is omnipotent, he could have prevented this, could he not? And the rabbi, you may remember, answered, No. He said even God couldn't have prevented this. And I wonder what your thoughts on that are, John.
2: Well, I have to tell you, Phil, it was very frustrating because I had all kinds of thoughts and ways that I wanted to answer that. I never got the opportunity to give a complete answer, so I just tried to proclaim the truth. But in answer to the question, where was God, I immediately went to Isaiah in my mind. I mean, I'm so biblically arranged mentally that that's where I went. And I went right to the fifth chapter of Isaiah, and there I was in the fifth chapter of Isaiah, and Isaiah receives this revelation from God that pronounces a series of curses on Israel, on Judah, actually, and Jerusalem. And the prophet receives these messages that God has found Israel to be a fruitless vine, that in all his provisions and all his goodness and grace and mercy to them and blessing should have produced good grapes, but instead there aren't any grapes, there's just sour berries, which is symbolic of the fact that they are in idolatry and iniquity and sin, and God says, I'm going to come down and I'm going to rip up my vineyard, Israel. I'm going to take away its protection. I'm going to trample it down. I'm not going to rain on it. And this is a huge curse pronounced by God on Israel. And then that sequence of woes that follows the opening verses delineates the sins of materialism, sins of drunkenness, sins of corrupt leadership, sins of perverted morality. And he goes down, woe, woe, woe, woe, through all of these things. And then he pronounces at the end of the chapter this horrifying prophecy that the enemies of Israel are going to come in a massive force and just wipe them out, just total destruction. And it's a frightening passage. I mean, it would be worse than knowing your Twin Towers are going to be attacked by some Arab terrorists. I mean, it was total wiping out of Jerusalem and the whole of the southern kingdom. And Isaiah immediately is seen going to the temple. And he goes to the temple, and he wants to check in with God because he wants to find out, where is God? Where is God? This can't be. This is the covenant people. This is God's own chosen people. This is the seed of Abraham. And he goes to the temple, and I think the most startling thing occurs in the opening of the chapter. He says this, in the year that King Uzziah died, and that was the final straw, because Uzziah reigned 52 years, and Uzziah was Uzziah was the symbol of God's blessing, the symbol of God's protection, and he died, and God killed him, remember? He stepped over the line from the kingly role to the priestly role, and God struck him dead, and that was the final blow. And in the year King Uzziah died, when all trauma from God was falling on Israel, he said, "I saw the Lord," and he was high and lifted up. And it's just shocking. He wasn't in the rubble, as the LA Times guy said. He was right on the same throne he had been on all the time. He hadn't abdicated. He hadn't lost his sovereign purpose. He hadn't diminished in his glory, high and lifted up, and his train fills the temple, you know, and holy, holy, holy. And you see God in all his full, sovereign, majestic glory, and everything that is happening within the framework of his perfect purpose. And his purpose happened to be for judgment on Judah. And I will say this, I don't know what the purpose of God was, quote, for America, but I do know what the purpose of God is when something like that happens. It is for judgment on some because they perish, and God has every right to bring that judgment on the ungodly who have rejected him. It is for those who believe, the blessing of all blessings, the Christians who died in those events. For them, it was an entrance into glory. God was in control of all of that. God is in control of judgment. God is in control of blessing for his people, and that fits within the righteous pattern of God as he expresses his purpose and his will. Amos the prophet said something very, very interesting. He said, "Is there a calamity in the city that I have not done?" It's God. It isn't that God is in the evil of the terrorists, but it is within the framework of God's purpose of judgment that that came to pass.
5: And in fact, if I understand you correctly, you're saying that God's judgment can also be his blessing, that people who die in a disaster like this, some of them are righteous, some of them are evil.
2: Yes.
5: We can't tell from looking externally whether in any given instance this was an act of judgment or an act of blessing. It could be either one.
2: Yes, and that's why I've said that God's providence does not discriminate. Providence doesn't discriminate. A flood doesn't discriminate. A plane crash doesn't discriminate. A war doesn't discriminate. A sinking ship like the Titanic doesn't discriminate. A train wreck doesn't discriminate. You remember the famous sermon by Spurgeon in which he was trying to explain to his people that the train wreck occurred and there were the mangled cars and mangled people. And it oversimplifies to say this is God's judgment on the worst people. They're not the worst people. Death is reality, and God's people die and Satan's people die. But that's all within God's purpose and plan that he allows those things. He gives evil, even Satan is his servant, he gives evil its space within his confinements.
5: And then uses it for his glory.
2: Yeah, because I said, what happened in that tower was severe. Obviously, it was the ultimate severity for the ungodly, but the ungodly perish all the time. They perish all the time. But it was there a severe mercy. I mean, look at the results of it. What everybody talking about God. People going back to churches. People, you know, it's not a good day to be a comedian. Frivolity and the trivial and the shallow and the cheap and the tawdry has lost its place in the public discourse.
5: That's right.
2: And is that good?
5: Yes.
2: Well, no evangelist can create that. You can't hype that up. It takes something like this, which I call a severe mercy. It may be wrath on the ungodly who die, at the same time blessing on the godly who die, but for the rest who live, it is a severe mercy because it is a wake-up call. And that, you know, we all know this, that God would have every right to take our lives immediately, all of us. I mean, the whole world of sinners, but we live and we enjoy what theologians have called common grace, and the sun shines and the rain falls on the just and the unjust, and we enjoy life when we have no right to life. And then when somebody dies, we say, what's wrong, what's wrong, what's wrong? Nothing's wrong. That's what we all deserve, but we're all living on borrowed time. We're all living under grace, really. And when these kinds of events happen, I think they shake people to the core. I mean, Phil, just think about it. One day before September 11th, on September 10th, God's name wasn't in the public discourse. I mean, you didn't speak about God unless you were being sworn in somewhere in a courtroom or unless you were overstepping your bounds. Now, everyone is reaching out for the skyhook. And as I said in the introduction, I mean, we can all assume that they don't know the God they're crying out to, and they may not be crying out on his terms, but on their own terms. But that ought to be evidence enough that this is a severe mercy.
5: One other interesting thing about the Larry King interview is that he asked you, what did you think would happen, he said, to a two-year-old baby at the bottom of the World Trade Center? I happen to know that you were planning to preach on the question of what happens to infants who die, so you'd been studying that issue anyway. Take a little time and give us an answer about what happens to infants who die.
2: Yeah, that was one of those things that just came out of nowhere. I mean, that's obviously a question on people's minds, and it was on his mind. I didn't know it was coming. He just looked at me and said, what about a two-year-old baby that's at the bottom of the Trade Towers? I said, instant heaven. That's what I said. I said it twice. Because then he responded by saying, didn't sin. And I said, instant heaven. I didn't necessarily agree they didn't sin, but I said instant heaven, because that was the right answer. And I believe the right way to understand that is that God, in grace, gathers them into his eternal glory. He saves them. And there are a number of reasons why I believe that. I believe it because Jesus said, permit the little children to come unto me and forbid them not, for of such is the kingdom of heaven, Mark 10. I believe it because of a wonderful verse in Matthew 18:14, where Jesus said, the Father would never let one of his little ones perish. I believe it because of David's confidence in the death of his baby son when he said in 2 Samuel, he cannot come to me, but I shall go to him. Well, there are a number of other passages. I believe in the scripture. Job said, when he was really in despair, he was really at the end of his rope. I mean, he'd lost everything, and he said, it would have been better for me if I had been stillborn, because then I wouldn't have this misery. I would be at rest. And here was the confidence of Job that the little one who is stillborn escapes pain and suffering and goes into rest. There are a lot of scriptures like that. And I also believe that the sovereign salvation of infants is the most magnificent analogy to how God saves adults. Because in saving an infant, it's all of grace. Because an infant can't believe. They can't do anything. God saves them purely by his grace. And we know that he by nature is a savior. He saves them by grace. That's a perfect analogy of how he saves us. Even as adults, we can't do anything to contribute to our salvation either. And purely out of his sovereign grace, he saves us. So I believe that there are a lot of other reasons, but I believe that when I said instant heaven to Larry King, I had a lot behind what I said. Another interesting thought about that, you read in the Bible that heaven is a place where there will be people from every tongue and tribe and people and nation. If you think about it, not every tongue and tribe and people and nation have necessarily heard the gospel. But if the Lord is rescuing the little ones from all those places, then they'll be representatives of every tongue and tribe and people and nation.
5: I know in the midst of all this uncertainty and with all of the threat of war, U.S. attacks, retaliation are now underway, and there's almost a guarantee, the news media are telling us, that there'll be further retaliation from the terrorists. In the midst of all of this, fear isn't very far away, even from Christians. It's hard to avoid anxiety. Let me ask you, first of all, is fear always a sin?
2: Well, I wouldn't want to say that. I think when fear spills over into distrusting God, you know, when it becomes a settled fear that goes against the grain of divine revelation about God's promises to care for his own, then it's a sin. But there is such a thing as a responsible fear that makes me watchful, careful, protective of myself, my family, people around me. I think there's a wholesome sense of self-protection, a reasonable fear that keeps me from putting myself in dangerous places, in dangerous positions. You could almost say that fearlessness could be a sin. Because fearlessness could step over a line into presumption. You know, the old story of, do I trust God so much for my life that I'm going to lie down in the freeway? That's presumption. That's overstepping the bounds of trust, and you've now entered into presumption. On the other side, you can overstep a reasonable sense of fear, a reasonable common sense approach to life that takes care about where you go and what you do and how you protect yourself and those around you. You can step over that line into a settled distrust in the divine purpose and the divine care of God, which is pledged and promised to a believer.
5: Now, I know you've written a whole book on this subject, Anxiety Attacked.
2: Yeah.
5: But let me just ask you to give us a brief summary of the advice you would give to someone who's struggling with anxiety.
2: Well, you know, what I do in that book is, in the back, there's a whole bunch of Psalms, and what I've told people through the years is just start reading the Psalms, because so many of the Psalms were written in a time of either the psalmist's distress or Israel's distress, and they start out with a dilemma, and they end up in confidence. They're just great confidence builders because they affirm who God is, and they affirm what God has done. And again, I believe that fear is connected to two things. It is connected, first of all, to a lack of information, and secondly, to a lack of trust. What I mean by that is, it's generally fear of the unknown that panics people. If you can see it coming, if it's there, if you can analyze it, you can deal with it. It's the blind side thing. And I think from the standpoint of a Christian, we can eliminate the lack of knowledge side of it by understanding Scripture, all that the Scripture says about life, all that it says about God's control over the circumstances of our life, all that it says about rejoicing in trials, all that it says about casting all our care on Him, for He cares for us, all that it says about He never slumbers or sleeps, He's always the watchful shepherd over His flock. Learning everything you can from the Word of God so that your knowledge of God is accurate. And when you know God, who is the God revealed in Scripture, then I think you have the foundation on which to trust. Why do I trust God? Oh, it's not because I've cranked up my emotions. It's not because I've gritted my teeth and said, I'm going to hang in there and tough this out. The reason I trust God is because I know who He is and what He's promised, because I have the information revealed to me in Scripture. And I think, and this is something very sad, there are so many people in the Christian church who have such a shallow understanding of the Bible, they have such a limited understanding of God. Many of them have been in these experiential kind of Christian churches or these seeker-friendly churches where they're literally injected with a placebo, or they're swallowing Sunday placebos instead of any nourishing vitamin, anything that's going to make a difference in their life, that when it comes to the crisis, they have absolutely no foundation of the true knowledge of God on which to stand. When Larry King said to me, you don't have any fear of death, I said, no. That's not because I'm better than anybody else, not because I have more resolution than anybody else, or because I'm a tougher guy, or because I'm more self-disciplined. It is connected completely to my understanding of who God is and what God has promised. So the direction you have to go in relieving anxiety is to know your God. It's that old thing that J.B. Phillips said long, long ago, your God is too small. Mm-hmm. And if your God is too small, you got problems, because when you hit the crisis, He's not big enough to carry you through it. And we need to know that our God is not small. We need to know our God. And that's why I've said, preaching through the years, that the goal of all preaching should be the revelation of God. Above all things, His greatness, His glory, His promises, so that our faith rests truly in the One who is God. And then we can face anything, including death, unwaveringly.
3: 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And thanks for remembering to pray for us at Grace to You. Pray for our staff. Pray that our ministry will faithfully proclaim biblical truth as long as the Lord allows. And pray that those listening to this daily radio broadcast will be transformed by God's Word. We need your prayers. It's the most important way you can partner with us, and so thank you for doing that. Now for the entire Grace to You staff, I'm Phil Johnson. Be back tomorrow as we continue to remember 9/11 with my interview with John MacArthur called Standing Firm in Unstable Times. It's another half hour of unleashing God's truth one verse at a time on Grace to You.
6: You found Bible Q&A with John MacArthur, author of the MacArthur New Testament Commentary Series. Well, recently a listener wrote to Grace to You and said he often hears 1 Corinthians 10:13 used to comfort Christians in trials. Now, that verse promises that in any temptation, God will, quote, provide the way of escape also so that you will be able to endure it. Our listener wants to know if folks are applying that verse correctly, if a temptation should be considered a trial. What about that, John?
4: In the Greek, the word for temptation and the word for trial are the same. Issues come into our lives that can be a temptation if we succumb, if we fall into sin, doubt, accusing God, distrusting God. Then that was a temptation that succeeded in leading us to sin. If, on the other hand, these difficulties come, these exigencies, the issues of life, and it comes to us as a temptation, but we stand strong, we trust in the Lord, we pray, we honor the Lord, we wait on His hand to rescue us, to deliver us, then, rather than a temptation, that's been a trial. Temptations lead us to sin. Trials lead us to strength. And the same issue will either be a temptation if you succumb to it and fall into sin, or it will be a trial if you hold fast to the promises of God and become strengthened by it. When you face the issues of life, you want to see them as God-given opportunities to make you a stronger believer, more useful to God's glory.
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2: This is John MacArthur inviting you to join me for Portraits of Grace. As Christians, you have been chosen according to the foreknowledge of God the Father by the sanctifying work of the Spirit, Scripture says. Before the foundation of the world, God placed His love on you and brought you into His kingdom. The fact that God chose you exalts Him by demonstrating His love and grace toward miserable sinners. It eliminates pride by affirming that you are totally dependent on God's grace. And it ought to promote such gratitude that you long to live in holiness and serve Him at any price. Rejoice in your election.
4: and yield to the Holy Spirit's leading so God's choice of you will be evident to all who know you. This is John MacArthur, trusting that your life is a portrait of grace.
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8: Everyone makes mistakes or bad decisions, sometimes serious ones. At the time, you might feel that there's no way back. But God can always make a way. Today on Turning Point, Dr. David Jeremiah illustrates this truth in the life of Jonah, who tried his best to leave God, only to find that God had never left him. From his series on Jonah, here's David to introduce his encouraging message, The Second Chance.
9: To me, this is one of the most encouraging sections of the book of Jonah, perhaps even of the Old Testament, especially for those of you who have gotten caught along the way getting out of fellowship with God. Maybe you made a big mistake and you wonder, is God finished with me? Well, Jonah deliberately defied God's command, ran away to another country, and God brought him back. And the Bible says here in Jonah chapter 3, and the word of the Lord came unto Jonah the second time. What happens from this moment on is one of the most remarkable recovery stories you will ever read anywhere. He went from being in the whale's belly in defiance of God to ultimately conducting one of the greatest revivals in the history of the world. Can you believe that? Because the Lord God gave him a second chance. And we're going to talk about that today from the third chapter of the book of Jonah. Don't miss any of this study. This is really exciting. Hey, the book of Jonah has been organized by us, and I put this together in a study guide. And you can get the study guide. Jonah, the Runaway Prophet Study Guide is now available. It will take you through every single lesson that we talk about here on the air. You'll get all the notes, all the outlines, all the scripture references. You'll be able to use this to go back through the book. I recommend you study it with your small group. Put it on your schedule. Make sure you don't forget it. Get every one of your students a copy of the study guide, and then meet together each week when you study and enjoy a very robust discussion about the Runaway Prophet. I hope you will do that. Well, here is part one of The Second Chance from Jonah chapter 3. Over a lifetime of writing and teaching, Lewis Meads, who's one of my favorite writers, never got tired of pointing people to the grace of God. On one occasion, he said, "Grace is amazing because it works against the grain of common sense. Realistic common sense tells you that you're too weak, too harassed, too human to change for the better. But grace gives you power to send you on the way to being a better person. Plain common sense will tell you that you are caught in a rut of fate or futility, but grace comes along and promises that you can trust God to have a better tomorrow. For you, that is grace, and that is God's grace." There's no better news in all the world for those of us who know God than that we have a God who forgives and a God who is gracious. How many of you can say you're glad that God is a God who gives us a second chance? Can I get an amen to that? That is good news. And it's a good word for every one of us. And it's exactly the word from the scripture for today. I want to speak to you on the subject of the second chance. When I came to the first two verses of chapter 3, I just couldn't go on. I had to stop there and set up my tent for a couple of days and say, listen, we're going to talk about that for a whole Sunday. I felt like we needed to stop and talk about this wonderful truth, the God of the second chance. So Jonah 3:1-2 says this, "Now the word of the Lord came to Jonah the second time, saying, Arise, go to Nineveh, that great city, and preach to it the message that I tell you." And those are some of the most helpful words in the whole Bible. The word of the Lord came to Jonah the second time. And everything Jonah had done, after all his running and resisting, God didn't give up on him. God spoke to him again the second time. What did he tell him? The same thing he told him the first time that he didn't do. If you're a student of baseball, you may remember the name of Ralph Branca. He was a fine pitcher for the old Brooklyn Dodgers, and he had many winning seasons. But you know, most people only remember him for one afternoon when he pitched to Bobby Thompson of the New York Giants in the final inning of the National League Championship. The Dodgers were ahead, and Branca's job was to protect the lead, but Thompson hit the pitch into the stands, and the Giants won the championship. In that moment, it felt like Branca's whole world collapsed with one swing of the bat. He had had a good career, but from that day on, people didn't ask him about his victories. All they wanted to know was, how did you feel when you threw that pitch? You might say, well, that's just baseball, but for him, it was more than a game. It was his whole life. It was his work, his reputation, his future, and it all seemed to unravel in one single moment. It made me think of something that happened when the goalie from Canada gave up a goal in overtime and the United States won the gold medal. And all I can think about is that goalie's going to remember that his whole life. He let them score the goal in overtime. Now, most of us are never going to make a mistake in public like that, but we understand the feeling. Our failure, even if it's just one bad decision, one season of our lives can start to define us. And we begin to wonder if there's any way back, if there's hope for us with God. Can I start again? Can the Lord ever use me after what I've done? That is why these words in Jonah are so precious to us. The word of the Lord came to Jonah the second time. The main message of this passage is simple and beautiful. We serve a God who gives a second chance. He's not finished with us when we fail. He's not done with us when we fall. And what he did for Jonah, he will do for you and for me. Now let's take a slice of this. First of all, looking at God's perspective on second chance. I'm here to tell you that if I understand anything about the Word of God, I understand this truth. The God I represent, the God who loves me and loves you, is a gracious God who gives his people the opportunity to start over. He is the God of the second chance. That is certainly true in the life of Jonah. For all practical purposes, Jonah could have believed he had ruined everything. What he did was not accidental. Jonah just didn't one day get up and do something he hadn't thought about. No, he had a clear command from God, and he did the exact opposite. He willfully, deliberately went in the wrong direction. He boarded a ship, he endangered the lives of pagan sailors, and sitting in the belly of that great fish, Jonah must have thought it was over. Even if he survived, he probably assumed God would never want anything to do with him again. And then we read these amazing words, "And the word of the Lord came to Jonah the second time." Those words are filled with hope. Let me be clear about it. These verses don't teach that people who reject Christ in this life will get another chance in the next. The Bible says it is appointed unto man once to die, and after that, the judgment. Jonah 3 is about what happens to believers when we fail God in this life. It is about restoration, not another opportunity after death. And the Bible is filled with illustrations of the second chance. Think about Moses. Did you know that in anger, Moses took the life of a man and spent 40 years on the backside of the desert? But God restored him and used him to deliver Israel. Moses became the greatest lawgiver in history. The words that he wrote in the law that he got from God have become the jurisprudence of nations from that day until now. A man used mightily after a terrible failure. And then think about David. This one really kind of astounds us all. He committed adultery and he arranged the death of an innocent man. By human standards, we would say he was finished. Yet through repentance and God's forgiveness, he was restored. And after his sin, he still ruled the kingdom. He planned the temple. He wrote many of the Psalms that comfort God's people to this day. God judged him, but God did not abandon him. Think of the prodigal son. We know that story well. He wasted his inheritance and ended up in a pig pen. When he came to his senses, he returned home. He expected rejection, but his father instead ran to meet him, covered him with kisses, and restored him as a celebrated son. And here's one we all know about, Peter. He denied the Lord 3 times. Yet after the resurrection, Jesus recommissioned him 3 times, and the man who failed so publicly became the preacher of Pentecost. And then there's John Mark, not so well known as the others, but he abandoned Paul on a mission field, later became useful for ministry. Failure did not have the final word in his life. Here is the great lesson. Failure does not have to be final unless we allow it to be. God is more willing to give people a second chance than most people are willing to give people a second chance. But second chances do not mean that sin has no consequence. Every one of these people paid a price. Still, God brought them to a place where he could use them again. I want you to notice the way he dealt with them all. First of all, Moses had to go through a period of separation. He put Moses out in the desert, away from his people, away from everything that he knew. Moses ended up raising his family out there, and he became a shepherd. Here was this man who would become the greatest leader of Israel, and yet he was on the backside of the desert tending sheep, cut off from everything that seemed important. Moses wasn't really called to be a shepherd. He was called to be a leader, but God separated him from everything and gave him a long season to think about his life. And then there's David. With David, God worked in a different way. The process he used was confrontation. You know, David had done all those terrible things we talked about, and he kept on living as if everything was fine. He never came clean. And then one day, God decided to deal with him and spoke to David's preacher. You want to be careful when you're in trouble, and God speaks to your preacher about you because you're about to find out what he wants. So God sent Nathan to David, and Nathan was a wise prophet. He knew how to reach this man's heart. He told David a story about a little lamb that was stolen. It was so powerful. And when David heard it, he was filled with anger, and he said, "Whoever did that deserves to die." Nathan stuck his bony finger in David's face and said, "Thou art the man." Oops, caught. Sometimes the second chance comes only after confrontation, because until you face what you've done, there can't be any new direction. If you keep going the way you're going, you're going to get where you don't want to be. God used confrontation on David. So Moses, his plan was separation. David was confrontation. The prodigal son was desperation. The prodigal took his money to the far country, spent it all on wild living, and when we finally see him, everything is gone. His money, his food, his friends. He's slopping around with the hogs, and suddenly he comes to himself and realizes what his choices have done to him, and he is desperate. And he says, "These servants have more than I have." And he decided to go home. And he went back and confessed. Sometimes God allows you to go down to zero, end up with nothing. No assets, maybe. No place to live. He used desperation on the prodigal. Isn't it interesting how he uses these different methods on different people? Peter, I love this one. Peter, he got a demonstration. God put together an entire drama to deal with Peter. He set up the whole scenario ahead of time and even gave Peter an audio signal. Jesus said, "Before the night's over, you're going to hear the rooster crow after you've denied me." And Peter said, "That ain't going to happen." And the Lord said, "The rooster will tell you when it's done." Peter denied him, the rooster crowed, and Peter knew the jig was up. The Bible says he went out and wept bitterly. God used a demonstration to show Peter what he had done. And then there's John Mark. Remember, I told you he's not as famous as the others, but he was the friend of Paul's, and he turned his back on him. If God had used the same method on John Mark that he used on David or these others, he would have blown him out of the saddle. He would have never recovered. But you know what God did? He brought along a guy by the name of Barnabas, and Barnabas said to John Mark, "Come on, man, you're going with me. We're going to get you back on the right path." And sometimes people are so overwhelmed by failure that they need someone to believe in them again. And Barnabas did that. Some need a hard confrontation like David. Others need a gentle encouragement like John Mark. And then, of course, here's the star of our story, Jonah. Let me go back over this. Moses was separation. David was confrontation. The prodigal son was desperation. Peter was demonstration. John Mark was affirmation, and Jonah was isolation. God used isolation on him. He put him in the belly of a fish with no one to talk to, nothing to distract him, just time to think about what he had done. Every one of those people received a second chance, but not before God dealt with them in a personal way. Do you know that God might be dealing with some of you? Maybe he brought you here to hear this message, and he's dealing with you about your life. Maybe you've messed up. And you think that no one's going to help you or there's no chance. But I'm here to tell you, God is the God of second chances. And he brought you here to deal with you, and you don't want to resist him because he wants you to come back. That's good. The door to that second chance involves something like this. Something that brings you to a place of recognition and repentance. So we've looked at God's perspective on the second chance. Let's now look at our response. What do we do when we know that we've taken the wrong turn and we've gone down the detour instead of the main road? Recognition is the first thing. You have to accept what you've done. You say, "Well, Pastor, that's obvious." Well, it's not that obvious to most people. One thing I've realized more and more, especially when talking to people who get into trouble, is that many of them will not fully face what they've done. The human mind is very skilled at protecting us from painful truths about ourselves. We build explanations and mental defenses that shield us from guilt or shame. It is remarkable how people can live in a kind of false reality, seeing things not as they really are, but as they wish they were. Until you recognize the truth about your situation, it will not get better. In the Bible, when the prodigal son came to himself, it means he finally saw his life clearly. King David had a similar moment. After being confronted about his wrongdoing, he simply said this. He said, "I have sinned against the Lord," 2 Samuel 12:13. That was his moment of truth. No excuses, no deflection. The Bible says, "He who covers his sins will not prosper, but whoever confesses and forsakes them will have mercy." 1 John 1:8 and 9 says, "If we say that we have no sin, we deceive ourselves, and the truth is not in us. If we confess our sins, he is faithful and just to forgive us and cleanse us from all unrighteousness." There is usually a moment like that for all of us, a moment of recognition. After everything that has happened, we finally admit that what we have really done is wrong, and we accept that truth. Then, after recognition, usually there's some remorse. Luke 22:62 says that Peter went out and he wept bitterly when he realized what he had done. That moment came after he denied even knowing Jesus. When it finally hit him, he broke down. I'm not saying that you have to shed a certain amount of tears to experience God's grace, but I am telling you that just about everybody I know who goes through this process reaches a point of deep

Good. Repentance is something deeper. It is facing what you have done, measuring it by God's standards, and saying, I will not continue in this. I'm turning around. It is not just feeling bad. It is choosing a different direction. And in the Bible, the word translated repent literally means to turn or change direction. In the ancient world, if you were traveling on a road and you asked someone, am I going the right way? They might say to you, no, you need to repent. You need to turn around. That is the picture behind repentance. It means to stop going one way and begin going another way. Spiritually, repentance means coming to God and saying, I have sinned, I ask for your forgiveness, and I am turning away from this sin and turning towards you. Acts 3:19 says, repent therefore and be converted, that your sins may be blotted out. It is a change of mind that results in a change of direction. Repentance is almost a lost word in our culture. We don't hear it very often. But there cannot be restoration without repentance. There is no real change until you admit that what you are doing is not acceptable to God and you commit yourself to go a different way. People sometimes ask me to pray for them while continuing in something they know is wrong. For example, someone might say, would you pray for me? I'm in a relationship that is not right. Sometimes it involves another person who is already married. I tell them, I'm not going to pray for you. I'm not going to pray for you unless you repent. What do you mean? Are you willing to end the relationship? If the answer is no, then prayer isn't the issue. Prayer is not a substitute for repentance. Psalm 66:18 says, if I regard iniquity in my heart, the Lord will not hear me. You cannot ask God to bless what you are unwilling to surrender. You can't keep doing what you know is wrong and say, God, would you help me? No, he's not going to help you do that. Repentance means you come to the place where you see clearly that what you have done is wrong and you turn from it toward God. That is what repentance means. Nothing more, nothing less. So there is recognition and there's often remorse and repentance. Sometimes that's followed by a time of reflection. If you study all of these illustrations from the Bible, you'll discover an interesting thing, that there usually is a parenthesis between the time of repentance and the time of restoration. It takes a while for the soul to heal, and the souls of those who have been hurt to heal, and for trust to be reestablished. And then finally, after recognition, remorse, repentance, and reflection comes reassignment. Do you remember what God said to Jonah after Jonah ran from God and experienced discipline? And the word of the Lord came to Jonah the second time, and he said, arise, go to Nineveh, that great city, and preach the message that I will tell you. Does that sound familiar? It should, because that's what he told him before, that he didn't do. God did not discard Jonah. He sent him again. And what did Jesus say to Peter? Listen to this. This is so encouraging. And when they had eaten breakfast, Jesus said to Simon Peter, Simon, son of Jonah, do you love me more than these? And he said, yes, Lord, you know that I love you. And he said, feed my lambs. And he said to him again the second time, Simon, son of Jonah, do you love me? And he said to him, yes, Lord, you know that I love you. And he said to him, tend my sheep. And he said to him the third time, Simon, son of Jonah, do you love me? And Peter was grieved because he said to him the third time, do you love me? And he said to him, Lord, you know all things. You know that I love you. And Jesus said to him, feed my sheep. Would you notice, Peter denied the Lord three times, and Jesus recommissioned him three times, just to make sure that he didn't lose the truth, that he wasn't done with him. There was restoration, there was responsibility. Peter was recommissioned, and he had another opportunity to serve God. Don't you really resonate with these stories? There's none of us who can look back over our record and say, we could have been better there. We should have done this then. And does God get upset with us when we don't do it the way he wants us to do it? No, he gives us another chance. God is a great
teacher, and he wants us to be a part of his plan, and he will help us do that any way he can. Sometimes he'll use a whale, and as we'll learn a little bit later on, sometimes a worm. He doesn't have anything outside of the boundary of his tools when he's

0: dealing with his people. Tomorrow we'll take the second part of this second chance, and I hope you'll be with us then. This just gets, as my friends sometimes say, gooder and gooder. It gets better and better, and I know that you're going to want to be part of the finale of this third chapter of the book of Jonah. 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
2: I'm Bryce Johnson with this Unpacking It Sports and Faith Minute. Tom Brady holds the NFL record for most passing yards in the Super Bowl. He threw for 505 yards in Super Bowl 52, yet his team still lost the game. So ultimately, what good was an elite individual accomplishment if he lost in the end? This is an insightful parallel to our life here on Earth. How many people are caught up in selfish gain, worldly pleasures, and individual accomplishments? However, when their time comes to an end, what does it matter? What is it really worth it? In the book of Mark, Jesus asks, "What good is it for someone to gain the whole world yet forfeit their soul? Or what can anyone give in exchange for their soul?" Each of us must make a decision to either pursue all that's in the world or surrender our lives to Jesus. Today, let's not settle for a nice stat line that won't matter in the end, but choose instead to receive the ultimate prize in Jesus. I'm Bryce Johnson, and you can unpack that. For more, go to unpackingit.com.

Well, good Thursday morning. You found the right station. We make the right point on the radio because we preach and teach the truth of God's Word here on WSEB. Well, this is a half-hour music program sandwiched between some great Bible teaching. You've just heard Dr. Jeremiah. When we're done with our program, you'll hear Dr. Chuck Swindoll, two men that have been preaching and teaching God's Word for 60-plus years. Amen? Thank you, Lord, for great Bible teachers here on WSEB. Well, this program is sponsored by the First Baptist Church of Boca Grande, currently having a prophecy seminar by another man of God that's been preaching the Word of God for over 65 years. Dr. Ken Lindo is going to be teaching a prophecy seminar in the Fellowship Hall. It's a sit-down event for about an hour from God's Word. You can hear it, Todd. You can ask some questions, hopefully get some answers. He's written 18 books, and many of those books will be available for free if you attend that conference. Again, phone number 941-375-1045. Talk to Dr. Lindo and let him know you heard about First Baptist Church on Praises in Paradise. Well, here we go with the Rambos. He looked beyond my fault.

Jesus said, "When you pray, don't be like the hypocrites who stand up in church and on street corners so they can be seen by people and keep repeating words and phrases that have lost their meanings. They think their prayers will be heard because they talk a lot. But when you pray, pray in secret. Go in your room and close the door, because God really knows what you need before you even ask for it." Jesus said, "This is how you should pray."

Well, thank you for dropping by on this Thursday edition of Praises in Paradise. You know, that model prayer that we just heard is just the beginning. It's just the start of our prayer life. It is meant to be an example. It's not all there is. There's a lot of people that like to pray it with great repetition. I'm not sure God appreciates that, by the way. The Bible says very clearly not to have vain repetition as the heathens do. And so when you pray, go into your closet, Jesus says, and pray like this, so we can add some variances as our needs arise. Basically, praying in the power of the Holy Spirit, using the truth of God's word, in Jesus' name, seeing great things done in and through God's power. Amen? Well, praise the Lord. God is good. This has been Pastor Ken Lindo reminding you to keep a whistle on your lips and a song in your heart as you serve Jesus today.

0: old exam is one on the scan set.
1: I created men, but I don't remember why. There's nothing but fighting since creation day. Else in a little water, gonna wash them all away.
0: So the Lord came down to look around, spell, and there he found Noah behaving mighty well. That's the reason this scripture records. Noah found grace in the eyes of the Lord.
2: Noah found grace.

0: the Lord said.
1: Noah, there's going to be a flood. There's going to be some water. There's going to be some mud. Take off your hat. Noah, take off your coat. Get him, Shem, and Japheth, build yourself a boat.
0: Noah said.
2: Lord, I don't believe I could.
0: The Lord said.
1: Noah, get that sturdy grip of wood. You know,

0: Jehovah said.
1: There it is, Lord.
0: The Lord said.
2: No, it's time to get aboard. Now take a creature. A he, a she, and of course Ms. Noah and the whole family.
0: Noah said.
1: Lord, it's getting my dark.
0: The Lord said.
2: No, get these creatures in the ark.
0: Noah said.
1: Lord, it's beginning to pull.
0: The Lord said.
2: No, heaven, shut the door.
3: No offend grace to the eyes of the Lord. No offend grace to the eyes of the Lord. That's the reason the scripture pours. No offend grace to the eyes of the Lord. No offend grace to the eyes of the Lord.
0: Well, the ark was up on the foot of the deep, and after 40 days, Mr. Noah took a peek and said,
1: "We ain't moving, Lord. Where are we at?"
0: The Lord said.
2: Sitting on Mount Ararat.
0: Then old Noah said,
1: "Lord, it's getting my dry."
0: The Lord said,
2: "You want to see a rainbow in the sky? Take all the creatures and people to earth. Don't be more trouble than you."

0: Reflect, rehearse, reaffirm. 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First, remembering God's past blessings. Second, honestly facing present trials. And third, standing firm in a commitment to integrity. Chuck Swindoll has reminded us that none of this is possible in our own strength, which is exactly why there's a cross. 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Behind the scenes, Chuck has been working on a personal memoir. The title is Awakened by Grace, and we'd love to send you a copy as soon as it comes out. 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
2: 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In a world of confusion and lies where truth is distorted, we are committed to making God's word clear. 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
3: These are very difficult days in which we live. So many around the world are experiencing opposition for their faith or for righteousness' sake. Many, even of God's people, are experiencing pain, and many have sickness, thorns in the flesh. We all experience various types of disappointments and frustrations. Unemployment, difficulties abound. And we live in a world that has been cursed by sin. We live in a world that is vastly different than the one that is coming. The Bible talks about a day when Christ is going to return for his people. This time is referred to as the rapture. He will rapidly remove his people, and then he will judge this earth. And after that, the devil, according to Revelation chapter 20, will be bound for 1,000 years. A great angel will chain him up and set a seal upon him that he should deceive the nations no more till 1,000 years should be fulfilled. In Revelation 20, verse 4, he says, "And I saw thrones, and they sat upon them, and judgment was given unto them. And I saw the souls of them that were beheaded for the witness of Jesus," speaking of a future time of martyrdom in the days of tribulation, the great tribulation. It goes on to say that they were beheaded for the witness of Jesus and for the word of God, and which had not worshipped the beast, that's the Antichrist, neither his image, neither had received his mark upon their foreheads or in their hands, and they lived and reigned with Christ 1,000 years. But the rest of the dead, that's the ungodly dead, those who were not part of the rapture and the first resurrection, he says the rest of the dead lived not again till 1,000 years were finished. This is the first resurrection, speaking of the one that includes those who will live and reign with Christ. He says, "Blessed and holy is he that hath part in the first resurrection. On such the second death hath no power, but they shall be priests of God and of Christ, and shall reign with him 1,000 years. What a wonderful promise that this earth, as we know it, will be renovated, and God's people will rise, and we will rule and reign over the inhabitants that make it through the day of the Lord, yet we're not ready at the time of the rapture. And we will rule and reign with Christ for 1,000 years. I take those words very literally. I believe it's going to happen exactly the way God describes it. All of us should have that anticipation of the Lord's return, where we have an attitude of, I can't wait. In Romans chapter 8, which is the text we've been studying, the Bible says in verse 18, "For I reckon that the sufferings of this present time are not worthy to be compared with the glory which shall be revealed in us." The various sufferings that even believers face in this current time are not even worthy to be compared with the future glory that will be manifested and put on display in us and to us as the Lord allows us to experience a glorified, resurrected body when we rule and reign with Him. But He says that the sufferings we face now, they are temporal, they're periodic, they come and go, but they're light, according to 2 Corinthians 4:17. They're light afflictions compared to the eternal weight of glory that is yet ahead. You know, my friend, we need to keep our eyes on the future if we want to make it through the present. God has given us something to look forward to. He has given us a blessed hope. And did you know that the creation itself is anxiously awaiting our future glorification? Even creation, according to Romans 8, verses 19 to 22, is longing for our future glorification. That is, when we are raptured and resurrected and we meet the Lord in the air and we are forever with Him, because He is going to do something amazing to this earth. He's going to renovate it. It's called the time of restoration of all things in the Scripture. And creation is looking forward to this time period with an expectant wait. He says in verse 19 of Romans 8, "For the earnest expectation of the creature," or the creation, "waiteth for the manifestation of the sons of God." And so that which has been created is intently watching. And he's using word pictures here. Creation is personified. It's pictured as being anxious for what is about to take place. It has the attitude of, I can't wait. But it's waiting with expectancy. Do you know creation is wiser than most people? The natural man does not expect God to reconstruct this present world system. Creation, however, knows that it's absolutely certain. It is inevitable. And creation here is described as anxiously awaiting the manifestation, the revealing, the unveiling of the sons of God. Creation, as it were, sympathizes with us. Physical nature itself longs for the transformation of its inhabitants. The Scripture describes in Leviticus 18:25 how when the Canaanites dwelt in the promised land, the wickedness that went on in that land caused the earth to desire to vomit out its wicked inhabitants. He says, "The land itself vomiteth out her inhabitants." That's why God allowed Israel to go in and conquer the land of Canaan, because it was so vile. The people living in the land were so wicked that their blood, the blood that was shed in that land, was crying out for vengeance. The Bible often uses the idea of creation being personified, having personal traits. For example, the idea of stones crying out in praise, Luke 19:40. One day, Isaiah 55 says, "The trees of the field will clap their hands." They'll literally wave in such a way that they'll applaud the Messiah who will rule and reign for 1,000 years, the first phase of God's eternal rule. And the creation is longing for the glorified saints. When the saints are all in glorified bodies, the resurrection will have taken place, and the kingdom is here at that point, and Satan will be bound, and the curse will be removed from the earth, and there will be the revealing of the sons of God. 1 John 3:1 says, "Behold, what manner of love the Father has bestowed upon us, that we should be called the sons of God. Therefore the world knoweth us not, because it knew him not. Beloved, now are we the sons of God, and it doth not yet appear what we shall be. But we know that when he shall appear, we shall be like him, for we shall see him as he is." Colossians 3:4 says something very similar. It says, "When Christ, who is our life, shall appear, then shall ye also appear with him in glory." And so creation, which has been placed under a curse, is longing for our future glorification with an expected wait. Not only is it an expectant wait, but it's a long wait. It's been thousands of years, ever since the fall of Adam and Eve, when this earth was originally placed under the curse, where it would be by the sweat of man's brow that he would bring forth fruit and food from the earth. It would be filled with thorns and thistles, and we have all kinds of problems today as a result of the fall of man and the curse that has been placed on mankind and on the globe. But the Bible says in verse 20, "For the creature," or the creation, "was made subject to vanity." In other words, it was made subject to futility, with an inability to reach a desired goal. Creation had an original ability to produce and reproduce perfectly. The apple trees never produced a bad apple. The orange groves never bore dried out oranges. The fields of grain and corn and strawberries never needed insecticide. The animal realm never reproduced deformed offspring. Mosquitoes were not flying vampires. Snakes and rats and even cockroaches were among man's best friends. Thorns did not infest the ground. Viruses and diseases did not exist. There was no COVID-19 coronavirus. You see, the earth was a utopia before Adam and Eve sinned. It was a perfect paradise until sin came. But ever since then, the earth has longed for liberation from the curse. And the Bible says, "For the creation itself was made subject to vanity, not willingly." In other words, creation didn't want this. It did nothing to deserve the corruption that it was subjected to. The earth received a curse from God as the direct result of man's sin, according to Genesis 3, verses 17 through 19. And today, everything we see, hear, smell, touch, and taste has been tainted by human sin. The present conditions on the earth, like the destruction of the ozone layer, oil spills, earthquakes, hurricanes, tornadoes, droughts, all point to the fact that things are not what they once were, nor are they what they will be one day. As one man of God said, "Even the barking of a dog at us is a reminder of our sinful depravity." And creation has been waiting a long time for the manifestation of the sons of God. It was made subject to futility, not of its will, but by reason of him, of God, who hath subjected the same in hope. In other words, things are going to be different in the future. The earth is currently functioning under the curse that has been placed upon it due to man's sin. However, this creation is looking forward to, as it were, the manifestation of the sons of God, because at that time, it's going to be renovated. The curse will be lifted. Satan will be bound. And it will be a worthwhile wait, according to verse 21, "because the creation itself also shall be delivered from the bondage of corruption into the glorious liberty of the children of God." In other words, the same freedom that the children of God will experience, creation will experience that same freedom. What a time is coming when Jesus returns and then rules and reigns and renovates this earth. Currently, the Bible teaches here that creation itself is under a bondage of corruption. But one day it's going to be freed from the slavery of deterioration into the same freedom that the children of God will experience. And when such a deliverance occurs, the creation itself will rejoice. just like the Bible teaches in Psalm 96. Listen to verse 11. He says, "Let the heavens rejoice, and let the earth be glad. Let the sea roar in the fullness thereof. Let the field be joyful in all that is therein. Then shall all the trees of the wood rejoice before the Lord, for he cometh." In other words, Jesus is coming again. And by the way, the one who's coming is called Yahweh here. I'm reading from Psalm 96, verse 13. For he cometh to judge the earth. This is Jehovah God coming. Jesus. He shall judge the world with righteousness and the people with his truth. The Lord reigneth. Chapter 97, verse 1. Let all the earth rejoice. Let the multitude of the isles be glad thereof. And so the scripture teaches that Jesus is coming back and he is going to reign. What a time that will be. Isaiah 55, 12 says, "For you shall go out with joy and be led forth with peace. The mountains and the hills shall break forth before you into singing, and all the trees of the field shall clap their hands. Instead of the thorn shall come up the fir tree, and instead of the briar shall come up the myrtle tree. And it shall be to the Lord for a name, for an everlasting sign that shall not be cut off. Thus saith the Lord, keep ye judgment and do justice, for my salvation is near to come, and my righteousness to be revealed." And all of this is going to be revealed one day. My dear friend, are you ready? Creation itself anxiously awaits our future glorification. Are you looking forward to that? What a time is ahead for the people of God.
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0: 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Tracts are printed in 90 languages, including English and Spanish, and are offered free to anyone who requests them. 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Our pastor is William Burroughs. 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
1: Welcome into the Thursday edition of the Fellowship Broadcast. This is Pastor Lamar Whittemore. It is a great blessing to be along with you today, and thank you for making this time a part of your day. I know there's many other choices that you could make and many other things you could listen to, but that you would listen to the broadcast is a great blessing to us, and we praise the Lord for it and pray that it's a blessing to you this very day. And we thank God for allowing us to come, and we come Monday through Friday at the same time on the same avenue in which you're listening to the broadcast. And so thank you so much, and we thank you so much for your prayers and support of what God is doing through the Tract League. I was thinking about when we did the broadcast for Tuesday, that Tuesdays are work days around the Tract League. Not that every day is not a work day, but especially that others come in and volunteers come in and help break the tracts apart and pack them to ship them out and things of that nature. If you'd like to be a part of that, and I can't explain it to its extent how it ought to be, but it will change your life to put hands on those tracts, thinking about the power of the gospel going around the world, and that you were a part of that. It'll touch you in a way that nothing else will. And if you want to be a part of that, every Tuesday is a work day. And so maybe you'd like to put together a senior citizen group. There's elderly people that work there, so it's not that heavy lifting, nothing of that nature. Maybe you'd like to take a youth group or something of that nature. In the Cincinnati area is where that Lebanon, Ohio is, and they would love to have you come and be a part of a work day. Call them there at the warehouse, and you can find the information for how to contact them on fellowshiptractleague.org, and be a part of what God is doing through the Tract League. Well, speaking of what God is doing through the Tract League, we'll be with you in just a few moments with some thoughts from the Word of God, but here's a letter to help you understand how God is able to change a life through the power of a gospel tract.
2: My name is Jonathan, and I am writing to you from a correctional institute. I have been a believer now since October of 2017, and I am going to be released soon. I want to make changes before I go. I am understanding that inmates here are more receptive to receive the gospel, and at this time, I would like to start sharing God's word through gospel tracts. The reason for my letter is I was hoping that you could send me some gospel tracts. God has transformed my life in such a way that I can no longer hold back His love for myself. I want it to be shared with others. Thank you very much for taking the time to read this letter. May God bless your ministry. From Jonathan.
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1: Thank you for tuning into the broadcast today. And over the last few weeks, we begin looking in Isaiah chapter number 26 and verses number 3 and 4. Thou wilt keep him in perfect peace whose mind is stayed on thee, because he trusted in thee. Trust ye in the Lord forever, for in the Lord Jehovah is everlasting strength. Last week, we began to look a little bit more at it and say that there is a powerful responsibility in order to have peace. The world would say, look within and find peace. The world would say, go somewhere else and find peace. The world would say, develop some of the relationship to find peace. But it's not our responsibility to obtain peace. God said that He would give us peace if our mind was stayed on Him. So we see that there is a powerful responsibility, and an all-powerful God has committed to giving peace to those whose mind is stayed on Him. Not only do we find that there is this powerful responsibility, but there is a personal responsibility. What is our personal responsibility when it comes to having peace? The Truth is peace is not found within. Peace is not found without. Peace is found in a person, and that is the Jehovah God of glory that is mentioned in verse number 4. And we come to here, though, he says, our personal responsibility. There's a powerful responsibility. Then there's a personal responsibility, and is this, whose mind is stayed on thee. You look at that word stayed. I know that we've sometimes made silly things about sayings like I'm stuck on you like glue or something of that nature. You've heard those kind of statements. That's exactly what this word means. It's adhered to. It's irremovable. It is that which is stuck to. It is that his mind is stayed on thee. The battle, as has been said so greatly by another preacher that we mentioned last week, and Pastor James Jones from Harriman, Tennessee, said, every single battle is won and lost in the mind. If our people were sitting in front of us today as we record this broadcast, I can begin this statement and they would finish it because I'd probably say it too much maybe. But I'll say the essence of the Christian life is, and they would say, looking unto Jesus. That is what the Christian life is all about. I was talking to a young preacher just this past Lord's Day, and as I was talking to him, we're talking about two words that are used so much when it comes to salvation, and that would be repentance and faith. Scripture says, for by grace are you saved through faith, and that not of yourselves, is a gift of God. The scripture also says, repent and believe the gospel. There are some who have tried to give different definitions of what repentance and faith are, but I believe that truly faith is looking unto Jesus. And with that thought in mind, it is that when we come to these thoughts of repentance and faith, I believe that the more that I study it, the more that I look at it, it is in essence is this, both of them are equal in definition in that they are seeing things from God's point of view. God allowed us to see things. That's why he says if we confess our sins, he is faithful and just to forgive us our sins. If we see our sins as God sees our sins, if we come to that realization that he has brought us to that realization, if we see it from his point of view and come in agreement with him concerning it, that's what repentance is. Faith is allowing us to see things from God's point of view. That is why faith cometh by hearing, and hearing by the word of God, is that we can back off of a situation, much like Job or Jonah or even Joseph or whoever in the Old Testament, and they did not know in the midst of their trials, they did not know in the midst of their troubles, they did not know in the midst of their situations what was going on totally, but when we see how God saw it all along, and that builds our faith that he sees our situation the same way, he sees our circumstances the same way, and if we'll keep our eyes on him, he said, there's perfect peace. One of the greatest things you'll ever have happen to you in your life is to have confidence in the character of Almighty God. And that's what he says here. He said, the evidence that you keep your mind stayed on him is because he trusted in thee. To take our eyes off of the Lord and to look into our own self, to take our eyes off of the God of heaven and to look to our own dominion and our own place where we are, is to not have trust in the trustworthy God of heaven. He says it later on here. He said, in him is everlasting strength. When we have trust in the God of heaven, we look to him, we come to his opinion, his view of things, and by faith, we receive from him the peace that only he can give. He said, the personal responsibility is to keep your eyes on the Lord, to look unto Jesus, the author and finisher of your faith, to live by faith, and the Son of God who loved us and gave himself for us. Your personal responsibility is to not get sidetracked with all the situations and all the things that this world has to offer. Do you trust the Lord? Then you'll keep looking unto Jesus. Do you believe in him? Do you have confidence in his character? Then when everything tries to sidetrack you and everything else tries to get your attention, your mind will be stayed on, stuck on, unremovable from the one, the true, and the living God. Thou wilt keep him in perfect peace whose mind is stayed on thee. Keep looking unto Jesus.
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1: The Good Shepherd restores our soul. Why? Because he cares. Because he loves. But listen, because he's interested in your sleepless nights. He's interested in your worries about your finances. He's interested in listening to your cries about your children. He's interested. He is personally interested in every circumstance. I cannot say that enough, that you are not unimportant in the eyes of God. There's not a single one of us who is unimportant.
2: If you were going through a stressful situation, which chapter of the Bible would you turn to? You might think at first of Psalm 23. Well, today on In Touch, the teaching ministry of Dr. Charles Stanley, we'll open that beloved chapter that reminds us of the Good Shepherd's promises to care for everyone who belongs to him. Let's listen in to Dr. Stanley's message.
1: Listen to what he says. The Lord is my shepherd. I shall not want. He makes me to lie down in green pastures. He leads me beside quiet or still waters. He restores my soul. He guides me or leads me in the paths of righteousness for his name's sake. Even though I walk through the valley of the shadow of death, I fear no evil, for thou art with me, thy rod and thy staff, they comfort me. Thou preparest the table before me in the presence of mine enemies. Thou anointest my head with oil. My cup overflows. Surely goodness and loving kindness, or mercy, will follow me all the days of my life, and I will dwell in the house of the Lord forever. Now, how many times have you read that passage of Scripture? Where did you usually stop? When it says, even though I walk through the valley of the shadow of death, I'll fear no evil? Well, what about this table, and what about the anointing of my head, and what about goodness and mercy following me all the days of my life? This passage of Scripture is God's psalm to us, showing us and demonstrating to us how much he cares for us. It's very difficult for us to feel, to sense, to be aware, and to experience, and to walk in the very spirit of realizing that God has said, I'm your shepherd, and I'm going to treat you like a shepherd treats sheep. Now, I want you to turn, if you will, to John, the 10th chapter. Because in John, the 10th chapter, you and I will see very clearly who the Good Shepherd is. God the Father, God the Son, God the Holy Spirit. Who is the Good Shepherd? Look at this, if you will. The 10th chapter of John, as Jesus is talking and sharing this particular discourse about his love for his children, those of us who are his followers. Here's what he said. He said in verse 11, I am the Good Shepherd. The Good Shepherd lays down his life for the sheep. And then if you'll notice again in verse 14, I am the Good Shepherd, and I know my own, and my own know me. Who is the Good Shepherd? The Good Shepherd is the person of the Lord Jesus Christ. Now, there are lots of folks in there thinking, they say, well, you know, I don't believe in Jesus, but I believe in God. And yes, indeed, I believe that 23rd Psalm. That's one of my favorite passages. And they'll quote, the Lord is my shepherd, I shall not want. You know what? He's not their shepherd, and they are in want. What they don't realize oftentimes is that they are in want of the most important thing in their life. They don't realize that's what it is. They try to keep filling up their lives with other things and relationships and so forth. And what they really want, what they really desire, is the hunger and thirst that God has placed in the heart of every person for himself. And so when they say, I quote, I believe that 23rd Psalm, my favorite passage, the Lord is my shepherd, they would probably take great, great offense if you said to them, until you receive the great shepherd who is the Lord Jesus Christ as your Savior, you cannot claim the good shepherd in the Old Testament. But my friend, that is the gospel truth. The Lord is my shepherd, I shall not want. Why? Because he's my shepherd. What's he doing? He's carrying out his responsibility. His responsibility is to see to that we have our needs met. And so he says he leads the sheep, as David would certainly lead his sheep, to the green pastures, those that are ripe for food, leads them to green pastures. Notice what he says. And he says he leads them beside quiet waters, still waters. And so when the sheep are being led by their shepherd, and they are being led into green pastures where they can feed, and beside quiet waters, not rushing waters, quiet waters, that's the best they can have it. There's the shepherd in sight for their protection. Here are green pastures, and here are still waters. What was David saying to us? Simply this, that the good shepherd has committed himself to supplying our material and physical needs, and he is also committed himself to supplying our emotional and spiritual needs. Quiet waters, still waters, peace. Not only those physical and material things that we need, but peace for our life. Now, the good shepherd knows exactly where the sheep ought to be feeding. But once in a while, those sheep get their eyes off the shepherd, and what happens? They look at something that looks like greener fields. You know how we get out of God's will? We get out of God's will by taking our eyes off the good shepherd and looking at something that looks like it's greener and fresher and more inviting and better than God has provided at the present moment. And sometimes all of us flounder and wander and think we know better than God does. What does he do? He's always there to forgive us. God's never there with his rod to beat us. He does not condemn us. You know why? Listen. He knows that we in our frailties, in our weaknesses, and in our naturalness, that we are naturally going to, at times, we're going to flounder and we're going to wander and we're going to think it's greener there than it is here. And what happens? We get out of God's will. Does God get upset? Does he get angry? No, he doesn't. What does he do? He chastens us in order to teach us what? That if you go over there, you're going to get in trouble. You're going to end up in one. That's not what you want. You think that's what you want, but I do know better where the green pastures and the cool waters are. He genuinely loves every single one of his sheep. He is there to do what? To restore that soul, to lift that soul, to cheer them up and to encourage them. And not some platitudes, but when he says he restores our soul, he has the capacity to enable me to step above the circumstance, no matter what it is, and keep going regardless of what's happening around me. He restores our soul. You know what? There's not anybody else in the world who can. The Lord is my shepherd, I shall not want. Makes me to lie down in green pastures, leads me beside quiet, still waters. He says he does what? He restores our soul. The good shepherd restores our soul. Why? Because he cares. Because he loves. But listen, because he's interested in your sleepless nights. He's interested in your worries about your finances. He's interested in listening to your cries about your children. He's interested. He is personally interested in every circumstance. I cannot say that enough, that you are not unimportant in the eyes of God. There's not a single one of us who is unimportant. He cares. The problem is that when a person does not realize what it takes to have a personal relationship with Jesus Christ, they're going to go through life, and here's what's going to happen. They're going to be suffering from worries and frettings and cares and insecurities and difficulties and hardships that they would not have to feel the weight of it if they understood that there's one who walks beside them who said, "Follow me. You'll not be in want. I'll restore your soul. I'll lead you in green pastures. I'll put you beside those waters of peace. I will transform you, even in the midst of the difficulty, the hardship, and the pain." It's the kind of shepherd he is. Loving, tender, caring, meticulous, specific, definite, nothing too big, nothing too small for the good shepherd. Well, listen to what he says. He restores my soul. He guides me in the paths of righteousness. That is, the good shepherd is only going to do what? In restoring us, he's only going to take us and do what? Set us back on the right path and lead us in paths of righteousness. That's right living, right doing, right conduct, right behavior. Why? Here's the reason. Because he knows what is best for us. I can tell you one thing that's best for everybody. Doesn't make a difference who you are. I know one thing that's best for everybody. Obeying God. That's always the best way. He says he leads us in paths of righteousness for his name's sake. Now, what does he mean by that? Simply this, that you and I who are followers of Jesus Christ, we bear the name of Christian. We bear the name of saint. So when we live a godly life, what happens? God is glorified. We live disobedient, get out of God's will, make a mess of our life, what happens? It is to some degree a slam upon God and what He offers mankind and what He says in His Bible He can do. That is, He can transform our life and sanctify us unto Himself and teach us how and enable us to live a holy life. And we get out there living in sin. What He says, leads us in the paths of righteousness for His name's sake. His name is to be honored. The life that we live either honors the name of Jesus or it dishonors Him. His purpose, His plan, His will, His goal is to lead us in paths of righteousness. Now, listen to what He says in this next part. He says, He is a protecting shepherd. Look at this. Even though I walk through the valley of the shadow of death, I fear no evil, for Thou art with me. Thy rod and Thy staff, they comfort me. Now, the rod and the staff, for example, the shepherd would count his sheep by putting the rod out and the sheep would go under the rod. That's how they counted them. The rod, the staff, for example, the crook on it, when they got in trouble, he'd grab them by the neck and gently pull them back in. Likewise, used rod and the staff to defend the sheep against wild beasts or wild animals. Rod and staff, that rod and staff was a symbol of those sheep. It was a symbol of protection. He says, Thy rod and Thy staff, they comfort me. Where? As we walk through the valley, look at this, of the shadow of death. Even though I walk, not run, through the valley, not in it, on my way somewhere. What was the shepherd doing? Leading the sheep through the valley from one mountainside to the other, where the best grazing is. Even though I walk through the valley of the shadow of death, I will fear no evil. Now, when we think in terms of the shadow of death, first of all, if you've got a shadow, it means you've got to have light. When he says the shadow of death, you can't have a shadow unless you've got light to shine on something to cast a shadow. He says it's the shadow of death. Even though I walk through the valley of the shadow of death. Okay, first of all, let's just make it as if we're talking about death. Even though we walk through very, very difficult times in our life and a person faces death. He says, I will fear no evil, for Thou art with me. Thy rod and Thy staff, they comfort me. Here's what he's saying. He says, this is the reason you and I don't have to fear evil no matter what's going on. Thou art with me. The fact that the good shepherd never leaves, what does he say? He says, I'll never leave you nor forsake you. The good shepherd never leaves us nor forsakes us. He's right there with us every moment of every day. And I've been through some of those valleys just like you have. And they were dark and they were fearful. And I didn't see any light at the end of the tunnel. And you know what? But I knew that beside me walked the living Son of God. And as long as He's there, there is not anything that can touch us other than what He allows to touch us. And whether He allows it or not is according to His will. And whatever touches us, He will turn for our good no matter what. Now, the shepherd, so committed to keeping and protecting his sheep. You know where he slept? In the sheepfold, he slept at the door. So that no animal could cross into the sheepfold to get the sheep unless they first crossed him. You know what? Thank Almighty God. Nobody. The devil, no one can get to you and get to me unless the good shepherd allows it for some reason. Now, I want you to notice something else about him. Not only is he a personal shepherd and a providing shepherd and he's a protecting shepherd, I want you to notice something else about him here. That is, he is a preparing shepherd. Listen to what he says now. Here's the part that oftentimes we stumble with. He says, Thou dost prepare a table before me in the presence of my enemies. Thou anointest my head with oil. My cup overflows. Surely goodness and loving kindness will follow me all the days of my life, and I will dwell in the house of the Lord forever. Now, I want you to go back, if you will, just for a moment and look at that word. When he says, Thy rod and thy staff comfort me, the word comfort is two Latin words, which means strength through companionship. What is it that comforts me? Relationship, intimacy with him in those difficult times. Now, he is a preparing shepherd. What does he prepare? Now watch this. What in the world does he mean by this? He says, Thou dost prepare a table before me in the presence of mine enemies. Well, when he talks about preparing a table, he's talking about preparing our needs. He never comes up short. God is never late. There are no surprises with him, so what? no matter what we are doing and where we are in life, He has already prepared every single thing we need. Now, He says, in the presence of our enemies. Well, we think, well, listen, now, who are my enemies? No. You see, in those days when He was talking about this, He was talking about natural enemies. I mean, He had lots of them, not just wild beasts around His sheep. But you recall that David also had many enemies in his lifetime, King Saul being probably one of the most vicious ones of all. He said, you set a table for me right in the presence of my enemies. Now, how would we apply that today? Well, more than likely, we don't have a lot of enemies. Maybe most of you don't anyway. So what are my enemies? What are your enemies? Poor self-esteem, feelings of rejection, feelings of loneliness, feelings of despair, feelings of discouragement, and we could just go on down the list. Feelings of insecurity, feelings of being unloved, feelings of being shut out, feelings of being isolated, fear of the future. There are many, many enemies that you and I have to deal with. And so He says, He's prepared a table for us. That is, He says, I am prepared to meet every single need you have right in the midst of all of these things that you see trouble you and try you. And they're like enemies to your peace and enemies to your rest and enemies to your soul. He says, I'm there. Thou preparest the table before me in the presence of mine enemies. Now look at this next phrase. He says, thou anointest my head with oil. Well, what in the world does that have to do with a good shepherd? Here's what he's saying. For example, in those days when people came to see you, you would have their feet washed by a slave and refreshing their feet because they walked through dry, dusty roads. And then they'd pour a little oil on your head, and all that was a refreshing kind of thing. And so he says, thou anointest my head with oil. What does he mean? Here's what he's saying. He says, I'm preparing a table before you. I have everything you need right in the midst of all of these things that are enemies to your peace and the quietness of your soul. He says, I want to invite you to them, and I want to invite you to the table. Thou anointest my head with oil. You're inviting me to come to the table, cleansing me and refreshing me. Thou anointest my head with oil. That's his way of saying that the Good Shepherd always invites us. We're always welcome in His presence. He's always providing for us. I shall not want. Always there to prepare for us. Always prepared beforehand. Listen, willing to refresh us. Thou anointest my head with oil. Then he says, my cup runs over. What is he saying? What's he prepared for us? Whatever his preparation is, it's in abundance. He's a God who talks about the abundant life. He is a God who talks about plenty, about taking great pleasure in prospering His children. So when he says, my cup's running over, what is he saying? He said, God is providing so abundantly for us. In the midst of all of my needs, no matter what they are, He's providing, and He's providing abundantly. My cup runs over. And then here's what he says, surely, that is for absolute certainty. He says, God's goodness, which He has says He has stored up for those who love Him, and His mercy, His loving kindness will do what? He says, follow me. That word really means pursue me. That is, God wants to be merciful to us. God wants to be good to us. He desires to be good to us. He wants the best for us. We're His sheep. Listen, I'll tell you how badly He wants it. He died for us. He says, I'm the good shepherd who lays down His life for the sheep. Surely goodness and mercy will follow me all the days of my life. And if you'll think about it, you cannot think of anything that mercy and goodness does not involve. Every good thing that God could possibly do in your life and mine falls in the category of goodness and mercy. Follow you all the days of your life, and he says, and I will dwell in the house of the Lord forever. Well, what does he say in John chapter 14? This is what the good shepherd said. Let not your heart be troubled. You believe in God, believe also in me. In my Father's house are many mansions, many dwelling places. If it were not so, I would have told you. I go to prepare a place for you. And if I go and prepare a place for you, I will come again and receive you to myself, that where I am, there you may be also. You know what happens? Good Shepherd, when he was resurrected from the grave and ascended to the Father, preparation for what? The place you and I are going to spend eternity. The Good Shepherd following us all the days of our life is goodness and mercy. And then when he chooses to take us home, He says what? He who has always prepared everything in time, on time down here is already preparing a place where you're not going to spend eternity. Now let me ask you a question. If you've never trusted Jesus Christ as your Savior, well, what assurance do you have? You don't have the Good Shepherd. You can't say, I shall not want. You can't say, I'm always led in green pastures and still waters. Does that mean He never leads us into difficulties? No, because you see, going through the valleys, the dark valleys where the shadow of death, those things that appear to be dangerous to us, He's the one who's leading us through the valley. Now, sometimes you make your own valley, you get out of God's will. But what assurance do you have without Jesus? The truth is, if I want God's best in my life, I begin by accepting His Son, Jesus Christ, as my personal Savior, who becomes my personal shepherd, who will provide for me, who will protect me in every circumstance of life, who will prepare everything I need, and who will see to it, to the last breath in my life, that what He promised, He will provide.
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0: 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The Bible says that God did not give his followers a spirit of fear. See how to combat anxiety in today's moment with Charles Stanley. That's coming up.
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0: 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The fourth chapter of Philippians teaches Christians to be anxious for nothing. Learn how God offers to protect you from fear in a moment with Charles Stanley.
4: People say, well, do you pray about everything?
5: Yes.
4: Well, why do you pray about everything? In everything, with prayer and supplication, crying out to God, let your requests be made known to God. I don't have to beg and plead. Let them be known to him. And when he says the peace of God, when he says, well, guard us, that means he just surrounds us with this wall of protection. Therefore, that being true, I have absolute peace. Now, if he lets something in that I don't like, or let something in that's painful, I just know in my heart there's a purpose. He says what? That is, he causes all things to work together for good. So even when he allows something to come through and to touch my life that I don't particularly like, that may cause me a bit of anxiety for the moment or stress or whatever it might be, I just know to do what? Bring it to him, and he says he will guard our minds and hearts. That doesn't mean that he takes away all problems and all suffering. But in the midst of that now, let's say that I'm in the midst of this circumstance, it's very difficult. What? He's still guarding my heart because I know that he's in control. He's going to turn it for my good no matter what. So that's the way we can live without anxiety.
0: Visit us at intouch.org to find resources to help you trust in God and not be afraid. And if today's program has motivated you to get to know Jesus better, we'd love to hear that story. On the next edition of In Touch, are you free? 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Take a look at verses 31 and 32 of John chapter 8, and then join us for more on In Touch, the teaching ministry of Dr. Charles Stanley. This program is a presentation of In Touch Ministries, Atlanta, Georgia, and remains on this station through the grace of God and your faithful prayers and gifts.
6: I'm Ruth Kramer with Mission Network News. Tuesday's Houthi attacks on Saudi Arabian cities are another manifestation of the Iranian regime's long arm. Lana Silk with Transform Iran says using proxy groups was Iran's norm before it was moved into direct conflict with Israel and the U.S. last year.
7: Then we went into a whole time of, well, are we going to make a deal? Are we going to have a ceasefire? Which for the people involved isn't great news because that means just ongoing suffering with no resolution.
6: Today, the people of Iran face intense poverty as the government uses funds for military purposes.
7: Iran is facing some very dark days, but the word of God is very clear about the power of light in dark places. And we are the carriers of that light. The church is the carrier of that light.
6: Find a 10-day prayer guide for Iran in the full story at missionnews.org. And hidden daily pressure is being put on the church in Central Asia. David Durance with Teach Beyond says,
8: the headline looks okay. Hey, there might be even more freedom, but the undercurrent is still very difficult.
6: As long as the church keeps to itself, there's no trouble. But believers can go to prison if they share the gospel. Governments suppressing Christ target children's education. In some places, Christians sharing the story of Jesus with their own children is illegal. Kids are also not allowed to be in church with their parents. Durant says,
8: if we do education really well, often it includes some level of English education, suddenly doors that are jammed shut or slammed on us start opening.
6: Teach Beyond recently got permission to open multiple Christian schools. Pray they would find the teachers. 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

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I'm Liz Kramer.

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0: 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And now, we bring you today's message from the Word of God, the Bible. We consider today what is perhaps the most amazing time in human history, the time when the Lord Jesus Christ had been crucified, and at that moment the hopes of his followers really seemed to be dashed in pieces. But then he arose from the grave, and he appeared to them for 40 days. And in Acts chapter 1, verse 8, he gave them his final instructions. He said, "You shall receive power after that the Holy Ghost has come upon you, and ye shall be witnesses unto me." Then in verse 9, they got to see the Lord Jesus Christ ascend into heaven from the Mount of Olives up into the clouds. Two angels came, and in verse 11, they promised that he would return. Verse 11, they said, "Ye men of Galilee, why stand ye gazing up into heaven? This same Jesus, which is taken up from you into heaven, shall so come in like manner as ye have seen him go into heaven." Now, earlier, he had given them these instructions. Luke 24:49, he said, "Behold, I send the promise of my Father upon you. But tarry ye in the city of Jerusalem until ye be endued with power from on high." God was getting ready to do something great through their lives. We know that that great thing commenced or began on the day of Pentecost. And the passage we're going to consider today, I believe, was these men preparing for Pentecost. I believe the unchanging Lord intends to do a great work through your life and through my life. And just like he did through that first church at Jerusalem, through our church. But if that's going to happen, we've got to do like the disciples did. We've got to prepare for a Pentecost. I want to talk to you today from verses 12 to 14 about preparing for a Pentecost. Let's pray. Father, I ask that you would help us to catch the vision that these disciples caught. Help us to prepare in the way that they prepared. Because you're the same God, and you have the same cause, and I really believe you've left that great commission for us just like you left for your followers back in that day of the first Pentecost. So Lord, I pray that we'll prepare for it. It won't be exactly like their Pentecost, but Lord, may we prepare for a Pentecost. May we prepare for your power to be evidenced through our lives in the saving of souls and in the transformation of lives. And I pray it in Jesus' name. Amen. Look down with me at verse 12, Acts chapter 1. "Then returned they unto Jerusalem from the mount called Olivet, which is from Jerusalem a Sabbath day's journey. And when they were come in, they went up into an upper room where abode both Peter and James and John and Andrew, Philip and Thomas, Bartholomew and Matthew, James the son of Alphaeus, and Simon Zelotes, and Judas, the brother of James. These all continued with one accord in prayer and supplication with the women and Mary, the mother of Jesus, and with his brethren." In this passage, we see these disciples preparing for Pentecost, first of all, by obedience. By obedience. Verse number 12, "Then returned they unto Jerusalem." You see, that's what Jesus said. He said, "After I ascend up into heaven, you tarry in the city of Jerusalem until you be endued with power from on high." So when they saw him ascend up into heaven, guess what they did? Went to Jerusalem. They said, "We're going to wait in the city of Jerusalem just like Jesus told us to do. We're going to obey what he said." Now verse 12 says it was a Sabbath day's journey. That's an interesting phrase. It occurs really only here in the Bible. But we know from other Jewish writings about a Sabbath day's journey. It was about 2,000 steps between a half mile and two-thirds of a mile. So really not that far. This was how far they were allowed to travel on the Sabbath day. Now, the Sabbath day was set aside as a day that they were not supposed to work. They were supposed to rest, and they used it to worship the Lord. And so we ought to use one day a week to worship the Lord as well. We don't observe the Sabbath. This is not the Sabbath. The Sabbath was Saturday. We don't observe the Sabbath the way the Jews did, because when Jesus repeated the commandments, he didn't repeat the Sabbath day commandment. We understand that to be part of their civil law and part of their ceremonial law. However, the principles behind the Sabbath are good principles. God designed our bodies to need one day of rest, one day to be different from the other days, one day where we might work the other six, but one day set aside for rest and the worship of the Lord. And so we now call it the Lord's Day. The early church began to meet and worship on Sunday, and so we observe Sunday as a good day to rest, and if you can avoid it, not to work on that day, and then set that day aside for the Lord. And be in church, you know, be here for Sunday school, Sunday morning, Sunday night, because it's the Lord's Day, and set it aside for Him. Well, Sabbath day's journey was extra rules that they made about the Sabbath, because they had to define it. They said, well, if you're not allowed to work, well, what are you allowed to do? You know, if your ox falls in a ditch, are you allowed to get him out? If you have to travel somewhere, are you allowed to go? And so they came up with this idea of a Sabbath day's journey. Well, where'd they get it from? Well, in the Old Testament, when the Levites had a special city set aside for them, their ground included not only the city walls, but 2,000 cubits in every direction beyond those city walls belonged to the Levites. And so they could go a Sabbath day's journey. They could walk out into their land, to the extent of their land, from the Levitical city. Another idea is in Joshua chapter 3, verse 4, when the Israelites were following the ark. Remember, the Lord would guide them, and they pick up the ark, and they begin to go in the direction the Lord wanted them to go, and then the camps of Israel would follow the ark. Well, when you're leading a big multitude like that, it's hard to tell which direction the crowd is going. And so God instructed Moses, he said, let the people stay back from the ark 2,000 cubits so that they can see where the ark's going and that the multitude can follow. Then when they would set up camp, they would set up camp within 2,000 cubits of the ark so that even on the Sabbath day, they could walk to reach the ark. That was the place where people met with the Lord and prayed, and they weren't allowed to touch it, but that was a special place. And so the worship of the Lord was enabled by these 2,000 steps. We're not sure all that's involved in the Sabbath day's journey, but we know some of those things from history. But here's the interesting thing about verse 12. Jesus said, go to Jerusalem. They did it. They were outside the city, up on the Mount of Olives. It was close enough that even on the Sabbath day, they could do it. We don't know that this was a Sabbath day, but it was a Sabbath day's journey. It tells you how far it was. And they went down the mountain, across the Kidron Brook, and back into the city of Jerusalem. They obeyed the Lord. Folks, if we want to see God use our lives for something powerful, like He did with these 11 apostles and the other 120 who gathered there that day, then we've got to start with obedience. We've got to say, whatever you said, Lord, we will do it. They may have thought, you know, you just told us, go into all the world and preach the gospel. But now we've got to go back to Jerusalem. That's all right. They didn't have to understand. They just had to do what Jesus said to do. And sometimes in our lives, there's things that we know what the Bible says. We know what God wants us to do. If we'll just do it, we'll be preparing for a Pentecost. If we hesitate, if we resist, if we don't obey what God wants us to do, then we're going to have trouble. There's some positive things and some negative things. And really, preachers, we don't even have to really preach on a lot of this stuff because we've already preached on it. You already know it. But let's review a couple of things, okay? The positives. We ought to be reading our Bibles. If we're not reading our Bibles, we can't expect God to do something powerful through our lives. So what shall we do? Want to prepare for a Pentecost? Let's get reading our Bibles. Let's get praying. Okay, here we are in June, the month in our church where we're emphasizing prayer this year. And I hope that you'll get serious about prayer this month. Start coming to our prayer meetings. Spend extra time in personal prayer. Begin using a prayer list if you haven't already. Update your prayer list a little bit and make it more effective for you. But let's focus on our prayer life. Jesus says, pray. Are we praying? The Lord wants us to be in church. Let's just obey Him. Let's just obey Him. I really like the fact that in our family, with our kids growing up, it was not negotiable. They knew we were going to church. We're going to be there in Sunday school. We're going to go Sunday morning. We're going to go Sunday night. We're going to go Wednesday. They said, Dad, are we going tonight? Even when I wasn't the pastor. Even when I was in between churches, they knew we were going. Sunday morning, Sunday night, Wednesday night. They just knew. It became a part of what we did because He said, don't forsake the assembly. We're just going to obey the Lord. Soul winning. He says, go out and be a witness for me. Just decide, I'm going to obey the Lord. I'm going to be a soul winner. We've got to obey the Lord if we're going to see a Pentecost. The positives, also the negatives. Sometimes there's wrong morals. Things we know are not right. Sometimes it's wrong media. Stuff on TV, stuff on the internet, stuff we know is not right. Sometimes it's wrong modesty. Sometimes it's wrong music. Okay, the M's, morals, media, modesty, music. Preach on those and you've just about offended everybody in the group. Okay? But hey, listen. If we're going to see a Pentecost, we got to say, Lord, I'm going to do what you say. But I don't really understand why the Bible's against that. Doesn't matter. If you know God's against it, just do what God says. And you know what we do? We rationalize stuff. We say, well, you know, maybe it really doesn't mean that. But deep inside, God's Word is convicting us. God's Spirit's convicting us. We know what's right. Just deal with it if we're going to see a Pentecost. The first thing they did, obedience. Verse 12. Now, verse 13 and 14, we see unity. We see unity. In verse 13, notice, and when they were come in, so they, those all 11 of those apostles, but not just the 11. It was, as you read on through the chapter and into chapter 2, you realize there was 120 of these followers of Jesus that gathered. And it says they went to an upper room. Now, I believe it was probably that same upper room where Jesus met with them the night before the crucifixion. The upper room. The place where He gave them that big long talk before He was crucified. John 14, 15, 16, 17. What a talk that was. And they said, you know what? Let's go back to that place. He said, that's where He told us that He would send the Holy Spirit. That's where He told us. He said, when I leave, I'm going to send the Holy Spirit. So let's go back to that place. And I believe that all these 11 apostles are named to show us the unity. They were all there. As we draw closer to the Lord, we'll also draw closer to each other. Look at verse 14. These all continued with one accord in prayer and supplication. You see, they were having prayer time. They were drawing closer to the Lord. And as they drew closer to the Lord drew them closer to each other. I really think as we get right with God, we'll also get right with each other. Unity will be enhanced. Psalm 133, verse 1 says, behold, how good and how pleasant it is for brethren to dwell together in unity. Boy, isn't it great when we're all getting along? And isn't it not great when we're not getting along? You're driving to church and you're thinking, hope that person doesn't say hi to me today. Yeah, because there's something between you. Well, I hope Pastor doesn't have too long of a handshake time because I might have to shake hands with so-and-so. See, that's not good. There's tension there. But how good and how pleasant it is for brethren to dwell together in unity. You say, well, Pastor, sometimes that's hard. I know it is. Keep your finger here. Turn to Ephesians chapter 4. Ephesians chapter 4. The reason it's hard is because that's one of the main things the devil fights. Because if the devil can destroy our unity, then we won't be able to have a Pentecost. We won't be able to see God move in mighty power in our lives and through our lives, in our church and through our church. Because these guys were in one accord when the power came. We've got to be in one accord. We've got to have that unity. Look in Ephesians 4, verse 3. Endeavoring to keep the unity of the Spirit in the bond of peace. Here it calls the unity of the Spirit. It's something that God's Holy Spirit produces. But what are we supposed to do about it? Endeavoring. Anybody know what that word endeavoring means? Working hard at it. Okay, when you endeavor to do something, that means you work hard at it. Now, it's the unity of the Spirit. We can't have it just by working hard at it. It has to be Him producing it. But we also have to cooperate with Him. We can't just sit back and say, well, the Holy Spirit didn't give us unity, so I guess we won't have it. No, no, no. We got to endeavor to keep the unity of the Spirit. Endeavor. We got to work at it. That means there's going to be times when somebody says something to you, and you're going to think, I wonder what he meant by that. I know what he meant by that. Maybe he didn't mean that. Maybe he did. Maybe he was trying to cut you a little bit. Hey, we got to endeavor. We got to work hard. We got to say, you know what? More than my hurt feelings, it's more important that we have unity in this church. And I'm going to do what Matthew 5 and Matthew 18 say. Hey, come here. I got to talk to you. Yeah, you know, you were probably just joking. When you said that, it just kind of really hurt. Maybe they'll say, oh, I'm sorry, I shouldn't have said that. Maybe they'll say, oh, brother, get over it. Who knows? But you've done your best. You've endeavored to keep the unity. Now, if somebody came to you humbly like that, how many of you think you would probably have a humble response? Okay? I think we would. I think we would. Now, if you go arrogantly to somebody, they're just going to get defensive and defend themselves. If you go humbly, pray about it. How should I word this, Lord? It's important. You say, it's not that important, Pastor. I'll just forget about it. No, because the devil's trying to destroy the unity there. And maybe you could just forget about it, but then the next time they say something, yeah, see? And then it builds and builds and builds. You know how it goes, right? And pretty soon the unity is ripped apart. We've got to endeavor to keep the unity. You say, well, Pastor, why are you preaching on stuff like this? Because that's my job. Look down at verse 11. I'm serious. Look at verse 11, Ephesians 4. Ephesians 4, verse 11. And he gave some apostles and some prophets and some evangelists and some pastors and teachers. Why? For the perfecting of the saints. That means to make you complete. Perfect means complete. You're the saints, the believers. For the perfecting of the saints, for the work of the ministry, to get you to do the work of the ministry, for the edifying of the body of Christ. And then look at verse 13, till we all come in the unity of the faith and of the knowledge of the Son of God unto a perfect man, a complete man, unto the measure of the stature of the fullness of Christ. You see, why did God give apostles, prophets, evangelists, pastors, and teachers? Verse 12 says this, it's so you could be complete for the perfecting of the saints. Why do you need to be complete? So you could do the work of the ministry. Some people think, the pastor, we hired him to do the work of the ministry. Mm-mm. The pastor is supposed to work hard to prepare you to do the work of the ministry. Now, I do the work of the ministry, not because I'm the pastor, because I'm a believer like you. And the pastors are supposed to prepare the people to do the work of the ministry. Why? For the building up of the body of Christ, the local church. Okay, our local church will be built up as you do the work of the ministry. And as the pastors are doing this, it's so that we all come, verse 13, into the unity of the faith. You see, now we're all getting united because we got one purpose. We're going to build the body of Christ here at Northport. We're going to build this local church. We're going to reach people with the gospel. We're going to see them saved, their lives turned around, and then they're going to start telling other people. We're going to turn this community upside down with the gospel. That's what the disciples did. In the book of Acts, it says they turned the world upside down. 120 of them turned the world upside down. Started with the 11, and then 120 of them turned the whole world upside down. What could God do if we'll give them our lives? And we'll say, you know what? The unity is important. I'm going to endeavor to keep the unity of the Spirit in the bond of peace. So they had obedience, they had unity, and then back to Acts chapter 1, they had prayer. They had prayer. Verse 14 says, they continued with one accord in prayer and supplication with the women and Mary, the mother of Jesus, and with his brethren. I think the brothers, half-brothers of Jesus. Okay? So they had obedience, they had unity, and then they had prayer. Do you want to prepare for Pentecost? You want to see God do something special through our lives and through our church, through your life? We got to prepare. Obedience, let's obey Him about the things that have been lingering. Unity, let's work at it. Let's make sure we're getting along. And then, prayer. Notice this was not personal prayer here. This was gathering together for prayer. And if we want to see God do something special, we've got to get serious about gathering together for prayer. Notice, first of all, the duration of their prayer. Their prayer meeting was, it's hard to tell, anywhere from 7 to 10 days long. A 7 to 10 day prayer meeting. How do we get that? Well, Pentecost means 50 days. If it was 50 days after Passover, remember Christ was crucified at the same time as they killed the Passover lamb. Then He was in the tomb 3 days. Okay? So 50 days after Passover would leave 47 days after the resurrection. And then after the resurrection, He was with them 40 days. That would leave 7 days till Pentecost. And that's when the power of the Spirit came upon them. So they had a 7 day prayer meeting. Or you could look at it this way. They killed the Passover lamb, but then the Passover was actually the next day. So then 50 days, and that would leave you 8 days for the prayer meeting. Some people say that Pentecost was 50 days after the Feast of the First Fruits, which was on the Sabbath day following Passover, and that would give you a 10-day prayer meeting. So, I tried to study it this week, and I still don't know. So you guys figure it out, and then you explain it to me, whether it was 7 days, 8 days, 10 days, whatever. But here's the thing. They had a prayer meeting. A 7 day prayer meeting. Now, I'm sure they took some breaks to eat, to sleep, whatever, but they were committed. They had a 7 day prayer meeting.
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4: Help the child learn that life is not about avoiding pain, because sometimes our culture teaches them it's about being happy and avoiding all kinds of pain. They stay immature. That actually embrace it, make it your ally.
5: That's Dr. John Townsend, and he's back with us again today on Focus on the Family, talking about how you can implement healthy boundaries with your children. Thanks for joining us. I'm John Fuller.
3: You know, yesterday we talked about teaching kids to accept the consequences of their actions. I think most parents struggle with that. Then we covered the strengths and weaknesses of gentle parenting and really defining boundaries and how we get on to a healthy, regular, reinforced boundary approach to really help your child to mature and grow in the healthiest way possible. Today, we're going to talk about some key concepts, including the steps to helping kids develop their own sense of right and wrong, which, as we talked about yesterday with Dr. Townsend, no is actually a good thing for a child to learn. It starts to develop their identity, and you want that child in later teen years to be able to say no. And so that's a good thing. It's not an error if they're pushing back a little. But how do we do this constructively? It's going to be a great conversation, and I hope if you missed last time, get the Focus on the Family app so you can hear it and hear all the inventory here at Focus on the Family.
5: Yeah, that app is available and free to you, and we hope you'll get that. Dr. Townsend has co-written a book with Dr. Henry Cloud. It really is a classic. It's called Boundaries with Kids, How Healthy Choices Grow Healthy Children, and we'll encourage you to get a copy when you contact us.
3: John, welcome back to the program.
4: Thanks, guys. You know, I was thinking, when you read that part about Henry and I writing this, John, it came about because all the boundaries work was working, and then people came along, a parent said, we'd like to help our kids with this boundary thing before they have the train wrecks and the pain that we had in our adult lives. So can you write in a more preventive level? But thank you to the parents who were asking for that.
3: Yeah, that's so good. Let me start here. What does it look like for kids to learn to respect the boundaries of others?
4: Well, they don't start off that way because their life is, you know,
3: it's all about me.
4: It's about me, and mom and dad exist to serve me, and that's okay for a while. But sooner or later, you're going to be in a world of relationships, and they have to learn this. And there are some relational no's they have to learn. As young children, don't hurt someone. I mean, it's fundamental. Don't trespass on someone's things, and especially don't punish another kid's no. If a kid disagrees, don't make them bad because they got to have a choice. How do you do that? Well, you have empathy for it because it's hard for them, but you correct them and you give them consequences where there's disrespect. Even if they don't like it, they have to learn that mom and dad don't like disrespect of themselves and other people. But here's another really important part. They'll learn to respect other people's boundaries when you establish your own separateness as a parent. For example, the child wants to do something and you've already played with them for a long time and now you want to, I don't know, do a crossword puzzle. And the child comes up again and says, play with me. And sometimes the parent's tempted to say, well, I got to be a good parent. Even though I spent 2 hours here, I'll put my puzzle aside. The best thing to say is, no, I'm going to do a puzzle right now. That's what I need to do, but you can play. And all of a sudden, the child's in a world where, oh, you're not always available when I always need you. I've got to respect that. Mm. So insist on your own separateness as well as the child's.
3: Yeah. You know, we've had Dr. Ken Wilgus here. You might know Dr. Ken Wilgus, great guy. He wrote the funniest book title, which was Feeding the Mouth That Bites You, How to Emancipate Your Teenagers into Adulthood. And it really is in this area that I'm about to ask you, and that's giving kids some age-appropriate freedom to help them separate themselves in a healthy way from the parent. For example, he would say, at some point, you let your 13, 14-year-old own their room.
4: Yep.
3: And his rules were, you just don't have, nothing can be stinky or rotting. Hopefully we've taught you how to keep your room nicely, but that's it. And you hand it over and you don't take it back. Is that a good thing?
4: That is so wise. It comes down to what, in the book we call it the law of sowing and reaping.
3: Yeah.
4: Think about how we all learn as humans, not just kids. We learn when we reap what we sow. Look at freedom. How can they sow when they don't have a choice? You've got to have freedom to make a bad choice to sow so you can reap. They have to be free to sow positive things or negative things. Otherwise, there's no reaping and no learning and no growing. So you're shooting the basketball and you keep trying and you miss, but you learn to be more accurate because you failed and failed and failed and you get better. So you were sowing, throwing the ball, and then you reap, oh, I'm getting better. So good behavior brings good times and fun and success. Bad behavior brings negative consequences. So
3: that's so amazing. Let's talk about unconditional love. This one, I have this banter in my own head when you're saying, I love you. I love you so much. You're never going to know how much I love you. Put that down. If you don't respond, and it like totally communicates my love is conditional. And I think parents, we have this inner struggle going, am I loving this child unconditionally? Or am I putting all the conditions on it because they're not performing or behaving the way that I want them to? Speak to that dilemma, and then what is healthy, real unconditional love look like?
4: Yeah, let's start with it, what that really is. Think about God. He doesn't, I don't know about you guys, but he hasn't answered all my prayers this year. Right. But I know he loves me all the time. Yeah. And so it doesn't, some people think that unconditional love is always feeling good feelings toward and always gratifying the child. I feel good towards you. I'm always, that's love. Well, that can be hate. You can make you can make a drug addict out of that. So love is really a stance of, I'm for you and I want your best. And if we can change it from the feeling and gratification to, it's a mental state that makes me want to do the very best for you, even if it's uncomfortable, that's unconditional love. I don't have to feel good feelings when my kid's screaming and yelling and causing a mess. But I shouldn't be harsh, but I should be direct. But I know I'm doing the surgery that's needed right now.
3: So unconditional love is, hey, I didn't kick you out of the house.
4: And hate might be, I did kick out of the house too early.
3: Yeah.
4: Instead of
3: when you should. Yeah, I mean, that's the whole balancing feature of parenting. Let's hear a clip like we did yesterday. Let's hear a clip from a dad on setting boundaries.
6: My two sons are 24 and 26 years old, and they don't really help out with the bills or rent, and what little money they make is spent on drugs. My younger son is trying, but he sees his older brother getting away with stuff, and he just follows in his footsteps. I don't believe it.
4: My heart just sank to hear this man. Whoever you are, man, I'm so sorry. I'll say a prayer. Let me provide a sort of a path here for this gentleman who's kind of living a nightmare. You're going to need support. Whatever's going on in the house with two grown young men who are doing drugs and not spending it on the right things and that sort of thing, you're going to need to get external support. So don't do this on your own. Get a good church, a good Christian therapist. Get people around you who have the same values, because for you to change this is going to take some time. Now, number one, I think you're going to have to get, once you've got the support systems in, you're going to have to insist on a drug-free home. I mean, that's just, you can't compromise on that. And there are going to have to be some rules that you'll probably need help with in constructing, such as, here's what will keep you in the house for as long as until you're ready to launch, because they do need to launch sooner or later, and here's what won't. There are good counselors and therapists that can help you make a plan. You're going to need to chart a path for autonomy that your sons are not ready for. So I want you to start, as Stephen Covey says, with the end in mind. The end in mind is that they're out of your house. They can't be happy with that or fulfilled with that. Out of the house, autonomous, free, working somewhere, drug-free. And so what does it take to create that, keep the long run in mind? That means some of them may need a coach or a counselor. They also may need to know some house rules that you're going to enforce, and they may need to have the consequences of, you can stay here if you don't do drugs. If you can't, I'm sorry, you're going to be out of the house. And I've had to do that with many parents who said, well, what will they do? Well, they'll probably sleep on a friend's couch for a while and eat pizza and then find out, gosh, it's better being at home like the prodigal son. But you're going to have the rules and enforce those. And all the same time, letting these young men know that you love them, even though they will say that you hate them. You're providing experts, you're providing structure, you're providing a way and a path for autonomy and leaving and cleaving that they don't possess.
3: John, you encourage parents in the book to consider pain a good experience. It can be a good experience for them to know the bottom. And, you know, we all say this in the Christian community, you know, it's important for your children to go to a valley if that's where God needs to meet them. And, you know, one of the most, I think, challenging questions I ever received is, would you be willing to let God take your kids through that valley?
4: I think that's the hardest prayer any of us can pray, but it's a good one.
3: Yeah, and tell us why. Why is pain helpful?
4: Well, let's start with Hebrews 12. Where it says, all discipline seems painful, but it brings the peaceable fruit of righteousness. God's very clear, and he's the being that created neuroscience and parenting in the first place. And we want our kids to live a life of being right, living the right life. And so pain teaches us things. Now, we're not talking about the wrong kind of pain. We don't want to damage the child. Yeah. We don't mind them being uncomfortable. Discomfort is very different than damage. So evaluate if it's the right kind of pain that will help them mature and thrive. But yes, help the child learn that life is not about avoiding pain, because sometimes our culture teaches them it's about being happy and avoiding all kinds of pain. They stay immature. Actually, embrace it. Make it your ally. Learn to deal with a difficult teacher. Learn to deal with that bully. Learn to deal with a sport you haven't done or a course you haven't taken, and look what happens on the other end when you succeeded. And so all of a sudden they realize pain is my friend. It's my ally.
3: Yeah, but it's, again, hard to stand there as a parent and allow that to happen, but you got to do your best to let God do his best.
4: Yeah.
3: Right?
4: And that's when we need community. Those parents who are like-minded, and you can call them and say, I'm so sad, my child's crying and they're discouraged, but it was a legitimate boundary and a consequence, and the parent goes, stick with it. And if you tell your child, stick with it, that child takes that in, and when they're 30, they'll go, I've got a hard job. I've got a hard marriage. I can stick with it because I've done it before.
3: That's good.
4: It's the internalization.
5: Yeah. And if you're that parent and you're thinking, this is just too difficult, I don't have the community, I don't know where to turn, Dr. Townsend mentioned the importance of a Christian counselor. 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
3: John, let's play another question about boundaries.
7: Hi, I have a question. My son is very energetic, likes to be active, like play sports and all those things, but I find it hard to get him to actually sit and listen. He's 6 years old, and I was wondering what would be a good way to teach him the importance of listening and having good listening skills.
4: Yeah, and you're addressing this at the right time, too. Six is a great age to learn that. And at six, especially boys, a lot of times girls, too, you're interested more in your activities, and you're interested more in what you have to say and not what anybody else has to say. So I would address this very directly with your son, just like any parent does. Here's how you clean your room. Here's how you set it for the table. And I would say, I want to help you learn to listen, because this is something that I think you're kind of challenged in. This is going to be very important to you. And so you just tell him, this is how you have great relationships. This is how people like you better. This is where you learn things. Now, sometimes a six-year-old who's really into activities will just blow that off. But it's in there somewhere, because you have to give them the framework first of why this is important. And the second thing is you give them examples and say, when I was trying to tell you something about X, a movie we saw or something we did at church, and you kept changing the subject and talking about yourself, it didn't work between you and me, and you and I weren't that close. And all of a sudden they realize, oh, this affects my relationships. And then sometimes a child will say, well, what do I do? Well, teach them the basics of asking questions. Stop talking and then say, how are you doing? What did you think? How was your day? And teach them those basic questions that everybody's got to learn, three or four of them that can get somebody to open up. And then have them practice that with their friends. And all of a sudden, now they're the captain of the team. Now, if none of that is working, that's when you have to say, in our home, we're going to need to have you talk and then listen and talk and then listen. And if you can't stop talking, sweetheart, we don't want to do it, but there might be a consequence for that, because you talking all the time and not listening is kind of hard on the whole family. It's not good for you. But hopefully it'll be done before you have to go to the consequence. But I've had parents have to do that, say, it's your turn to stop talking and start listening, and make that a norm so they do it in the real life.
8: It's so funny. I'm laughing because when I was a child, my mom's best friend, and we considered her family part of our family, my mom's best friend, Penny. And I think I was just talking way too much. Heaven knew that I would be sitting behind a microphone someday. But she said to me, she just turned to me, and she said, Jimmy, you've got diarrhea of the mouth. Talk about making an impact on a child. I still remember that. I know where I was standing.
4: Word pictures are helpful.
8: When she said it, my immediate response, I just went quiet.
4: Yeah.
8: Because I thought, oh, I didn't know. But I mean, to this day, I think it centered me on being able to be quieter so I can actually hear the person across the table from me.
4: Isn't that something?
8: But somebody might look at that and say, that was harsh, but it did have a positive impact in my life.
4: Let's change that word from harsh to direct.
8: Yeah, okay.
4: Mm-hmm. Because every time, sometimes in our culture, it's sort of like if someone's direct, they're mean and harsh. Well, it feels harsh because you've never heard that before. But it's just direct by a caring, warm person.
8: Let's baptize the word direct. Because our culture's all about tolerance of everything, even parenting. Mm-hmm. Like, you got to tolerate your child's behavior. No, not really. So I don't know. I think back on it now, I laugh because, you know, who would have known I would end up in communication
4: Richly ironic, isn't it?
8: Yeah. But anyway, so let me ask you this. In the book, you described three realities. Let's spend a little time here and speak to the three realities of setting boundaries.
4: Yeah, it's very simple. And sometimes, since parenting is so complicated, we get into details that we don't need to get to. But if you can remember these three things, that'll really help. Is first, there's a problem and your child's not perfect. Your child's not perfect. And it's just the way it is. And if you can say that and realize, you know, that we're born into the world in an imperfect world, and my child needs training and my child needs growth, you're okay. That makes us all relaxed to know my child's not perfect. They're just a work in progress. But next, it's plug in. You need relationships. It takes a church. It takes families. It takes neighbors. Don't do this alone, not even with a great spouse. We need other people's perspective and strength. And then the big one, I think, besides that, is grow in your own character and your own boundaries. When you have your own boundaries, your child's living around a grown-up who can make hard decisions, do the right thing, and succeed, and they see that and they want that.
8: Connecting that one to the first one, I think one of the things I think I did well was to show my boys that I'm not perfect. Mm. You know, we know the child isn't perfect. Mm-hmm. And sometimes in parenting, we can reinforce that all day long, mm-hmm. you know. But what helps, I think what really helped for my sons was when I could confess that I'm not perfect. Yeah. I made that, I blew that. I remember one time saying to Trent after, you know, I think I disciplined him for something and it was probably too much energy. And I said to him, I'm sorry, I really reacted to that in a way that I shouldn't have reacted. And he had the biggest smile on his face. He was probably 8. And I said, why are you smiling like that? He goes, I didn't know parents had to apologize.
4: Mm. Wow.
8: Wasn't that?
4: What a light bulb moment.
8: What a light bulb. And it was a good thing. And I think maybe, you know, you see these lessons that you lay down for your kids. That was probably one of the brighter lessons that I was able to get to.
4: Well, the funny thing about that, Jim, is, you know, we think it's a big deal that we let them know we're not perfect. They know.
8: That's true.
4: They've been watching.
8: Thank you for joining my therapy today with Dr. John Townsend.
4: They're just waiting to see you. Are they going to ever admit what I already know?
8: Yeah.
4: And that's in what you did. I love that rupture and repair dynamic of once you know you've screwed up, how fast can you repair it?
8: Yeah.
4: And kids do get that 8-year-old smile like, okay, things are okay.
8: Yeah.
4: Don't wait. Do it quickly.
8: Yeah, that's so, so good. In that context of the third of the realities, there's a concept in there you said, time does not heal all. We tend to use that so freely in our culture. Time will take care of it. We lose a loved one. Mm-hmm. Time will heal that. It's partially true, isn't it?
4: Mm-hmm.
8: It may not be all the way true, but...
4: Well, look at it like this. When you go to your doctor with a bacterial infection, does she say, well, time's going to heal this?
8: No.
4: She says, it's going to take time. Time is a necessary but insufficient condition. You must have it. It's not enough because there's two other elements. It's time plus grace plus truth will do anything. Grace is the love of God, the love of other people, the support, and information, truth, principles, structures, these sorts of things. Time will do it as long as there's grace and truth involved.
8: Yeah. You know, for our parents that are in the middle of work and life and orchestrating all of that, and let's not talk about the in-laws and Christmas and Thanksgiving and all the stuff that happens throughout the year. You want me to do what, Dr. Townsend? Teach boundaries to our kids? Make the pitch for why doing this actually saves you so much work later.
4: There's a why here. And the why is because it's not now, it's about the future. The family, and you guys know this better than anybody, the family is an oven. Where you take this little bitty being and then you take it through all these experiences and these growth things, and then they come out, hopefully, a functional, loving adult. They can love, they can work, their life is in place. And that's what our job is about. And so if you can tolerate the tough thing

0: enhance their career, get a new career, move up the ladder. We're a fully accredited remote graduate degree school. We got three programs. You can get a master's or a certificate in counseling, or an organizational leadership, or an executive coaching and consulting. And we have now a PhD in counseling. And actually, Forbes magazine made us the number one remote PhD in counseling. So we're real happy about that.
1: Yeah, it's great.
0: We have hundreds of students. They're getting great jobs. We're at the bottom third of expensive schools like ours. And we have these great guest experts, people like Henry Cloud, Patrick Lencioni. There's a person named Jim Daly who speaks with our students who's very well.
1: It's always fun to talk to the students.
0: So, yeah, we're at townsendinstitute.com.
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2: I've seen it happen many times. The man who turns to alcohol, that's a form of escapism that's built on selfishness. You say, well, I'll drown my problems. No, they can swim, dear friend. You're the one going to drown. The man who gets a divorce, the woman who gets a divorce, that's escapism built on selfishness. You made the storm, and now you're trying to get a lifeboat to get out of it.
1: Welcome to Love Worth Finding, featuring the profound yet practical biblical lessons of Pastor Adrian Rogers. In Acts chapter 27, the Apostle Paul writes about his experience sailing through a treacherous storm. In part one of today's message, we learn that we will all find ourselves in ferocious waters at some point, whether they are engineered by our own sins or the sins of others. But this gripping narrative offers us insight on riding out the storms of life. If you have your Bible, turn to Acts chapter 27 as Adrian Rogers shares the conclusion of riding out the storm.
2: Take God's word and turn with me, please, to Acts, the book of Acts, chapter 27. If you know anything about the book of Acts, you know that the book of Acts is a narrative. It tells how the early church began to spread. And it tells of the missionary journeys of the Apostle Paul. And in Acts chapter 27, it tells of the Apostle Paul aboard a ship. And that ship rides into the teeth of a ferocious storm. And it tells how Paul went through that storm. If you will, how Paul rode out the storm. That's what I want to talk to you about today, is riding out the storm. I love this 27th chapter of the book of Acts and preach from it from time to time, because when you open the Bible there, you can smell the salt air. There's something about this story. It's one of the most gripping stories. If you listen, you can hear the booming thunder. You can see the lightning as its fingers flash across the bosom of the sky. You can hear the old ship creak and groan. You can hear the moaning and the whistling of the wind. It is an incredible story, the story of a ship in the midst of a storm. But that brings up a question even before we begin to read. Why would God take almost an entire chapter in the Word of God and tell us about a storm and a ship in that storm? Because it is more than history. The Holy Spirit has taken this story and made an incredible illustration with a great spiritual application for all of us. Because you see, life is like a voyage. Sometimes the sea is calm. Sometimes the wind blows softly. Sometimes the sun is shining. Thank God for those times. Maybe that's where you are right now, just sailing along. And if you are, enjoy it. It's a gift of God. But sometimes the wind rises. Sometimes the sky darkens. Sometimes we find ourselves in the midst of a terrible storm. And that's the way life is. This chapter is an illustration of every human being sailing between two eternities. Sometimes things are good, and sometimes things are bad. Now, in this particular story, before we break in, I want to remind you that the Apostle Paul is a prisoner. He's been taken prisoner for preaching the gospel of Christ. They are taking him to Rome to be adjudicated. He started out, by the way, on this ship as a prisoner. But we're going to find out before it was over, he was the captain. You know, Paul was different than most of us. Many of us see difficulties in every opportunity. The Apostle Paul saw opportunity in every difficulty. You put him in prison, soon he becomes the jailer. He's singing songs in the night. You put him before King Agrippa, and he's the defendant. Before long, he's the prosecuting attorney. He takes every opportunity and applies to it the word of God, which says, thanks be unto God who causeth us always to triumph in Christ Jesus. And if you're in a storm right now, we're going to look and see what Paul did and then see what we can do. Learn how to ride out the storm. Now, some of you can really identify with this. Many times we're in storms, and they're not of our own making. Sometimes children get into difficulty because of the parents. I mean, little children are born with ungodly parents or unwise parents, and these little children are just dragged along into a storm because of the parents. Sometimes we get into difficulty because of authorities that are over us. Sometimes, folks, America goes into storms because of bad leadership. Because of bad leadership. And sometimes Congress or the president or the judges make laws and rules, and we're aboard the ship of state. And we see ourselves sailing into judgment. We say, I wish I could get my hand on the tiller. I wish somehow that I could do this, but we're just aboard the ship of state. We're prisoners, as it were, and that's very much like the Apostle Paul was. These are the reasons for the storms of life. Let's talk a little bit about the reaction to the storms of life. How do people react? Well, let's begin now in verse 14 and read through verse 21. But not long after, there rose against it a tempestuous wind called Euroclydon. And when the ship was caught up and could not bear up into the wind, we let her drive. What does that mean? They couldn't control it. I mean, the wind now just picks up the ship, and they said, we can't turn this way, we can't turn that way. And it's just blown along by the storm. What's the first thing happens to an ungodly man when he gets himself in a storm? Well, they just let her drive. What I mean by that is there are broken dreams. The old ship's captain and owner and the centurion, not as strong as they thought they were. The Bible says they couldn't bear up. I've seen it happen many times. These people, these moguls, these tycoons, these know-it-alls, let the storm come. And they find themselves now driven by winds that they cannot control. They're at the mercy of forces that they cannot understand, dimly comprehend. They're aboard a floundering vessel. Dreams dissolve. Number two, they begin to labor with a desperate effort. Look, if you will, in verse 16. And running under a certain island, which is called Claudia, we had much work to come by the boat. That is, they got on the lee side of that island, and things lightened up a little bit, and they said, hey, we've got to get this thing straightened out. And so now, with beads of perspiration on their brow and their backs aching, they're trying to get the tackle of the ship back together. They're trying to get it all back together, and they are working with much labor. You know what the devil will tell you? The devil will tell you it is hard to be a Christian. That is a lie. Jesus said, take my yoke upon you and learn of me, for my yoke is easy and my burden is light. The Bible says the way of the transgressor is hard. Now, I don't mean there's no discipline in being a Christian. I don't mean that at all. I don't mean there's no hardness in being a Christian. Yes, we're to endure hardness as good soldiers of Jesus Christ. But as far as the labor, the grueling, gruesome toil, that comes with sin. There's so many people who are making this desperate effort to try to put things back together. The old devil has lied to you. But not only do dreams dissolve, and not only does work increase, but resources are wasted. Look, if you will, in verses 18 and following. And being exceedingly tossed with the tempest, the next day they lightened the ship. What does that mean? They started throwing stuff overboard. And the third day we cast out with our own hands the tackling of the ship. Why, they're just dumping things into the ocean. And then look in verse 20. And when neither sun nor stars in many days appeared and no small tempest lay on us, all hope that we should be saved was taken away. But after long abstinence, Paul stood forth in the midst of them and said, Sirs, you should have hearkened unto me. Well, he said, I told you. And not have loosed from Crete. Now look at this last sentence now. And not to have gained this harm and loss. One of the most costly things around is sin. Sin. These people, they work and they waste. They're throwing it overboard. Everything that they thought was so precious is not precious now. The worldly man spends the first half of his life gaining his wealth. He spends the last half of his life spending his wealth to get his health back. And he's unhappy in both halves of his life. What a colossal waste it is. There are people who would give everything they possess right now to have their son sober again, to have their family back again, to have the emotional stability of a loved one restored again. But these people aboard the ship, they're driven by the wind, they wander, they labor, they work, they throw it overboard, they waste. People talk about a war on poverty. You know what we need in America? A war on sin. A war on sin. When people get right with God, the Bible says God takes pleasure in the prosperity of His servants. And so their resources are wasted. And then they lose hope. Verse 29 of this same chapter. And fearing lest we should have fallen upon rocks, they cast out four anchors out of the stern and wished for the day. Oh, if I just had some light, if I just knew what to do. They rejected God's light. And now they find themselves in darkness. The sailors of that day, they didn't have the modern instrumentation that we have today. They sailed by the stars, the sun, the moon, the land, the shore. But the Bible tells us in verse 20, all these things disappeared. They're gone. All of the things that they said were so important, their business charts, their surveys, their polls, all of these things, they're gone. What do you do, dear friend, when the stars go out of your night and the sun disappears out of your day? These people in this Stygian darkness wishing for the day. Hopes vanish. And then you know what they do? They get very foolish. They began to make foolish plans because they don't have stars to steer by. And so there's sort of an inner gyro that takes over. Look, if you will, in verses 30 and following. And as the shipmen were about to flee out of the ship, when they had let down the boat into the sea under color as though they would have cast anchors out of the flagship, Paul said to the centurion and to the soldiers, except these abide in the ship, ye cannot be saved. Now there were some sailors aboard. They said, let's pretend we're going to let an anchor out of the bow of the ship. There's a little lifeboat there. We'll get in that lifeboat. We'll get off this big ship. We'll escape. Paul said, you tell those guys, if they don't stay on the ship, there's no hope at all. What was this? It was a form of escapism that was built upon selfishness. I've seen it happen many times. A man who turns to alcohol, that's a form of escapism that's built on selfishness. You say, well, I'll drown my problems. No, they can swim, dear friend. You're the one going to drown. The man who gets a divorce, the woman who gets a divorce, the kid who runs away from home, that's escapism built on selfishness. You made the storm and now you're trying to get a lifeboat to get out of it. The ultimate act of selfishness and cowardice is suicide. If you're thinking about suicide, let me tell you something, friend. Suicide is no way out of a storm. You listen to me. It never, never, never solves a problem. It is the ultimate in selfishness and cowardice. But these people, here they are. The wind is driving them along. They're working. They're throwing everything overboard. They can't see which way to go. Do you know people like that? Folks, the world is full of them. And it was a storm that they'd been warned about to begin with, not to get into it. Now, that's how the godless sometimes go through storms. But what about the godly? Let's see the old Apostle Paul here. This is a blessing to you. Look, if you will, in verse 22. Here's the Apostle Paul. He calls everybody, all hands on deck. And the Apostle Paul says, I've got an announcement to make. And now I exhort you, be of good cheer. Can you imagine a man saying that in the midst of these problems? Now, today, there's some of us, they think we're just Pollyanna. They think we don't know what we're talking about when we give a good message in the midst of the days that we're in. There are three classes in America: those who are afraid, those who don't know enough to be afraid, and those who know their Bibles. Here's the Apostle Paul. He says, be of good cheer, for there shall be no loss of any man's life among you, but of the ship. That is, the ship is going to be lost. For he says, for they stood by me this night, the angel of God, whose I am and whom I serve. So the angel of God here was the Lord Jesus, because he belonged to Jesus. The Lord Jesus got on board that ship with the Apostle Paul. And he says, don't be afraid, Paul. And then again in verse 25, he gives that message that he often gives when we're in the midst of a storm. Be of good cheer. Who puts that smile on your face in the midst of the storm? Paul says, the same one that gave me songs in the night when I was in a dungeon in Philippi. His name is Jesus. I see the Apostle Paul walking on the deck of that ship, quoting the Word of God, Psalm 107, verses 23 and following. They that go down to the sea in ships, they that do business in great waters, these see the wonders of the Lord and His wonders in the deep. For He commandeth and raiseth the stormy wind, which lifteth up the winds thereof. They mount up to the heavens, they go down again into the depths. Their soul is melted because of trouble. They reel to and fro and stagger like a drunken man and are at their wits' end. Then they cry unto the Lord in their trouble, and He bringeth them out of their distresses. He maketh the storm a calm, so that the waves thereof are still. Then are they glad because they be quiet, for He bringeth them unto their desired haven. Difference in the reaction of those who know the Lord and those who don't know the Lord when they get in a storm. Maybe if you're in a storm right now, you might want to read this psalm. It'd be a great blessing to you, Psalm 107. Now let's go to the last thing very quickly. We've talked about the reasons and the reactions to the storm. What was the result of the storm? Well, look again, if you will, in verse 23. For they stood by me this night, the angel of God, whose I am and whom I serve, saying, fear not, Paul. Now, folks, underscore this right now. For thou must be brought before Caesar. Now, who was Caesar? He's a Roman emperor. Where did he live? In Rome. Where was the ship headed? Toward Rome. Toward Italy. God says, Paul, that's where you are going. Now, listen to me, folks. God had a plan. And God's plan was to get Paul to Rome. In Acts chapter 23, verse 11, God had said to Paul, thou must bear witness also at Rome. No ifs, ands, and buts about it. God had predetermined that. In Acts 28, verse 14, after this 27th chapter, it says, and so he went toward Rome. I don't know a better illustration in the Word of God than this that shows divine sovereignty and human responsibility at the same time. Was it God's plan that that ship set sail? No. God had told Paul with spiritual radar, don't sail. That was not the plan of a loving God. But did that stop God's ultimate plan? Absolutely not. What was on that ship? Well, Paul was on that ship. I'll tell you what else was on that ship. Ephesians and Philippians and Colossians was on that ship. I'll tell you what else was on that ship. The Gospel of Luke and the Book of Acts was on that ship. I'll tell you what else was on that ship. The sovereign will of Almighty God. And every bad decision they made could not overrule the will of God. Isn't that amazing? Where God does not rule, God overrules. If you ever get on one of these great big airplanes going overseas, say a 747, you can sleep or get a drink of water, eat or not eat, have a Coke or a coffee, whatever you want. But friend, while you're making all those little decisions, that airplane is just headed to a certain airport. I mean, there's a pilot that is carrying that ship. There's a predetermined plan that is taking that ship to that airport. And on board, you say, well, I'm making this decision and that decision. But at the same time, there's another power that's just bringing it on. We serve a mighty God. Christians may fail, they may flounder, they may sin. But if they belong to Jesus Christ, there's a sovereign power that says, one day my child will be just like my son, the Lord Jesus. And all hell can't stop it. We are predestined to be conformed to the image of God's Son. The old church, the wonderful church, the church founded by the Lord Jesus Christ. Sometimes the church makes so many bad decisions, so many times we fail, so many times we do things we ought not to do as a church, and I'm talking about the church in general. But you know what Jesus said? Jesus said, upon this rock I'll build my church and the gates of hell will not prevail against it. God is building for himself a bride and all hell can't stop it. God says in Psalm 2, yet have I set my son upon my holy hill of Zion, and Jesus will reign where the sun doth his successive journeys run. His kingdom spread from shore to shore till moon shall wax and wane no more. Folks, you listen to me. We are on the winning side. He cannot fail. He must prevail. There was a storm, but Paul said, so we went to Rome. Paul said, be of good cheer. I believe God. Verse 11 says, the centurion believed the owner of the ship. You know what all life comes down to? Just who do you believe? Just who do you believe? Paul said, I believe God. Don't make the mistake of believing the wrong person. Because if you do, you may be engineering a storm that you'll not like at all.
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5: 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Christianity is normal in most parts of Kenya, but in the Northeast, gospel workers risk their lives for the unreached. They work in majority Somali, 99% Muslim communities. Patrick Anthony of FMI says that gospel work there is slow and relationship-based. Christians minister by caring for physical needs and sharing the gospel with audio Bibles, but the cost can be high. Pray for safety and wisdom for Kenya's pastors. Then Iran and the U.S. continue to trade threats and airstrikes after renewing their hostilities last weekend. But Denise Godwin with International Media Ministries believes that for the Iranian regime, the hostilities against its own people and toward other governments around them never stopped. Today, disillusionment among many Muslim Iranians is profound. Although many are discovering the hope of Jesus, death and loss are rampant amid government crackdowns. Pray that access to the gospel and Christian discipleship grows. Mission Network News, a service of One Way Ministries, on Ruth Kramer.
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7: Though we didn't live in the same state as my maternal grandparents, I'm grateful to have known them as well as I did. They traveled regularly to Colorado to see us, and we enjoyed visits with them in California. As my sister and I became adults, our conversations with our grandparents expanded from playful childhood topics to include more serious discussion of finances. They explained to us that they wanted to share their resources with us while they were alive, but that most of their estate would be given to charity at their passing. My grandparents were indeed quite generous to us over their lifetimes. When they died, I was genuinely proud to see their remaining resources given to others. When I compare their real-life example to the words recorded in Proverbs 13:22, that a good person leaves an inheritance for their children's children, I see their legacy to me from a broader perspective. We aren't to live selfishly, but instead, care for those coming after us. 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Yet in choosing to live generously toward others with whatever resources we have, even if just time and attention, our children and theirs receive a precious inheritance, a legacy of generosity. As we depend on God for our needs, we're able to share both our faith and our resources with others. Today's encouragement was provided by Our Daily Bread Ministries.

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1: I thought humility was important for everybody else.
0: When people look up to us, we're more vulnerable to pride and self-deceit.
1: Everybody looked up to me at church. I was a board member and a businessman. I had a model family. I thought I didn't need anything.
0: Once we have a position of influence, we have a reputation to maintain. We have a lot to lose if we get honest about our real spiritual needs.
1: There was a room set up for people who needed to leave the service for prayer and counseling. I was a leader in the church and wondered what everyone would think. But I needed to humble myself. I went and asked for prayer and confessed my pride.
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1: I'm Ruth Kramer with Mission Network News. Last week, the Pakistani military raided an underground recording studio that belonged to a Christian ministry partner, forcing him to flee. There's still no word on his location today. Greg Yoder at Keys for Kids Ministry says,
2: it's between $5,000 and $8,000 worth of equipment that's been destroyed. But right now, our concern is mostly for him. He has a wife and children, and so we're really concerned about his whereabouts.
1: Brother Labib used his underground studio to record and produce Christian audio material for Keys for Kids and FMI. His wife, a new believer, and their two young children anxiously await his return. Pray for Brother Labib's well-being and that he can reach an FMI safe house in the region. Pray his family will find peace and comfort in the Lord. Then Venezuela's main airport partially resumed operations last week, over 2 months after double earthquakes hit the north central coast. More than 6,500 people died and tens of thousands remain missing. Annabelle Torrealba with TWR says that some survivors lost their entire families. Daily life remains a challenge as people who lost their homes live in tents. Yet churches from different backgrounds have been drawn closer together through the suffering.
3: Because they see that the only way for the nation is to

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1: 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I'm Ruth Kramer.
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3: Winston Churchill once explained that socialism is the philosophy of failure, the creed of ignorance, and the gospel of envy. Colonel Alan West begins his commentary on the gospel of envy with that quote. He persuasively argues that Marxism, at its heart, is an ideology of envy. It is a philosophy of failure because you cannot make an entire society equal. You end up retarding individual advancement, achievement, and entrepreneurial spirit. Socialism fails because it naively assumes that humans and government can better determine what to do with you and your production than you. He points to the current attempt by the New York City mayor, Zohran Mamdani, to establish stores that will put convenience stores out of business. He points to Abdul El-Sayed, who is promoting government health care that will significantly reduce your medical choices. Now we hear from the Democratic Socialists that wealthy Americans must pay their fair share. He suggests that we tell that to wealthy NBA stars. Will they ask the same of wealthy progressives who support their congressional campaigns? Will they say that to movie stars and entertainers, or should actors work for free? Should musicians let Americans hear their songs for free? He warns that we should not fall for the gospel of envy. Neither should we fall prey to the creed of ignorance. And that comment leads to his concern that most students have never been educated about economics and the dangers of socialism. Colonel West's commentary is a reminder that the push for socialism today comes from the heart, a spirit of envy, and from the head, a creed of ignorance. This is our challenge during this election season. I'm Kirby Anderson, and that's my point of view.
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1: As we're closing or reaching the close of 1 Thessalonians, Paul is going to change things a little bit. We've been going through the book verse by verse, and all of a sudden now where we are in verse 12, Paul is going to start cramming a whole series of exhortations. It's like, when we started off, it kind of had this nice flow. You know, the first 4.5 chapters had this sequential fluidity, if you will. You know, it went from one to the next, and it talked like, you know, about his past and how he arrived on the scene, and then the present tense and, you know, the exhortations, how they should be and different things. And then in the future, when we talked about his return and things like this, but now all of a sudden what's happening is it's like he's getting to the end of the letter. And he's got a lot of stuff to say, so he just kind of puts a lot of quick things. It's kind of like when you're talking to somebody and you realize your phone is about to die. And so you just start, hey, I got to say this, and I got to say this, and I got to say this. And so all of a sudden we find these rapid-fire exhortations that Paul is giving us. And that's where we're going to be picking it up in verse 12. And as he gives us these rapid-fire directives, what happens in verse 12 through 15, it's all about the conduct within the family, within the church, within the house of God. It's kind of like house rules. This is the way we as Christians need to deal with one another. That's what we're going to be seeing today, and it's through verses 12 through 15. And then the next week, when we finish this book, starting at verse 16, we'll be dealing with the spiritual matters, such as prayer and thanksgiving and worship. So one is, how do we need to be dealing with each other? And that's what we're going to talk about today. And then next week, it's about, you know, how we need to be dealing with God on our approach and different things like that. And it makes sense that it's in this order. You remember, Jesus wants us to understand that we need to make things right with each other before we come to worship. You remember in Matthew chapter 5, verse 23, Jesus said, "Therefore, if you bring your gift to the altar, and there remember that your brother has something against you, leave your gift there before the altar, go your own way, first be reconciled to your brother, and then come and offer your gift." A lot of times, we can come to church carrying a grudge. And then what happens is we come into church and we're, you know, grumble, grumble, grumble, murmur, murmur, murmur. We got this axe to grind and we just, okay, we fake it. We make believe everything's fine. We make believe all is well, but in reality, it's not. And we're not praying for that other person. You know, the person that's been bugging you, you're not like lifting them up in prayer. In fact, they're the furthest thing from your mind. You want them pushed out. It's like, oh, I just want to be intimate with the Lord. I just want everything to be okay. But, you know, this, I see them in my thought bubble and it messes me up and gets me all angry. You know, it's like we come here and we try to not deal with that. We just want our own blessing. You know, I want my own slice of heaven, Lord, and I could care less about my provocateur right now. In fact, I hope they run out of gas and don't make it to church so I don't have to deal with them. And you see, what ends up happening is that our heart's not pure. And then when our heart's not pure, we start thinking negative things, and all our worship, we fall short, and we miss out on the real depth of the worship. We're not really picking up where we should be. Our hearts aren't sensitive. Our defense mechanisms are quick to fire up if somebody says something we don't like. Yeah, yeah, yeah. And what ends up, and when we're all done, what do? We walk out, we carry that grudge out, and nothing's really changed, and that's not what we're supposed to do. That's not what you're called to do. That's not the way we're called to deal with one another. We need to do what we can do to be blameless. And so this is what Paul's dealing with. We need to be blameless and not self-righteous. And so we're going to have a lot of directives now and how to deal with one another. Different things. Some you'll like, some you won't. But we start in verse 12, where Paul says, chapter 5, verse 12, "And we urge you, brethren, to recognize those who labor among you and are over you in the Lord and admonish you, and esteem them very highly in love for their work's sake, and then be at peace among yourselves." So Paul starts off here, this section, and he says, "We urge you." And the word urge is like, you know, we beseech you. This is strong language. Paul's saying, "I beg this of you." So in other words, this is important to Paul. Okay, so all right, we get it. It's important. "We urge you, brethren." Okay, this is for the church. He's speaking to the brothers and sisters. He's speaking to the family. Okay, so we get that. We need to understand it. And it's important that we get that, because a lot of times when we hear brethren, we think, yep, I hope, you know, I know there's some people here today that really need to hear this message. You know, this person next to me, this message is for them. You know, sometimes we think stuff like that. So often we think it's the person next to us that really needs to hear this. Well, interestingly enough, today I actually have a message for the person right next to you. And that message to the person right next to you is that it's the person next to you that needs to hear this. So we need to be attentive. He's saying this is to the church. So let's listen. Here it comes. Ready? He's talking about honoring and appreciating church leadership. He says, be aware or recognize those who labor among you. That's what he says. So be aware of those who toil among you. Be mindful of that. Recognize that. I said last year, as they say in Africa, recognize those among you. Be aware of these that are working, that are laboring, that are doing these things. He says, be aware of that. You might have some brothers and sisters that go out of their way for you, and you don't even think about it. You don't even realize some of the things that they do. You know, people come up to me and they're like, even just in between services, someone came up to me. He's like, I'm praying for you. I'm praying for your family every week. And they're telling me a couple of things that they noticed, a little insight that they think the Lord's shown them and stuff like that. It's like, man, I'm so grateful for that. Thank you so much. There's a lot of stuff going on that we're just really not aware of. We need to recognize those that are working, those that are doing things. Be aware of those who are toiling, laboring among you. And then it says, who are over you in the Lord and admonish you. Now, when he talks about church leadership here, what he's doing is he's just describing it in three ways. Number one, laboring among you. Now, it's easy to come to church expecting everything's going to be set up, right? Oh, look, the chairs are in a nice order. The coffee's made. The garbage is empty. You know, the toilets are clean. We probably don't think much about that. You know, the music's playing, all kinds of nice little things. He's saying, recognize there's true servants that are doing this. Recognize that. Be aware. You know, these things don't happen by themselves. People just do it because they love the Lord. They're not in it for the title. I'm not going to say, and today let's thank our toilet scrubber. Come on up. And we're all, yeah. You know, we're not going to steal his reward, her reward, their reward. Right? But the point is this, acknowledge the doers. Paul says, recognize those who labor, and number two, and are over you in the Lord. Now, this is where it gets a little weird, right? Because a lot of people don't want anyone over them. But we all need that. We all need someone over us. It's a basic truth of life at home, in the workplace, at school, and even in the church. You see, God ordains authority. Now, we might rebel against it, but God puts people in positions. And I'm very grateful that I have a few key people that I submit to, that I have to talk to. And I'm great when I have a problem, I go to them and they help me out. And I'm really grateful, especially to Randy Cahill, Calvary Chapel Boston. Because when I got a problem, man, he just sets me straight. And I'm grateful for having that. And we all need that. And it's important that we understand that. There needs to be order, there needs to be authority in our lives. Paul beseeches you to recognize that. Recognize those who labor among you, those who are over you in the Lord, and number three, and admonish you. Now, there's something else. We don't like being admonished a lot. You know, being warned. Sometimes we don't like being warned. You know, you warn people because you care, and sometimes, you know, you get that, yeah, yeah, yeah, and you know it's not going anywhere, but you still admonish them. You speak the truth in love. You know, if you're living in a place spiritually where you don't really want anyone over you, or there is nobody over you, and you don't want to be warned, you don't deal with being admonished at all, the truth of the matter is you're really not as spiritual as you think you are. So Paul begs you, or begs this, to take these people who work hard among you, have a position over you, and those who advise you. He said, take them, and verse 13, and to esteem them very, very highly in love for their work's sake. See, he wants the believers to show appreciation to whom God uses to serve the spiritual needs of the church. Now, we're blessed here. We have people that work behind the scenes. You know, I'm very blessed, and I don't want to steal Jason's glory, or not reward. I don't want to steal his reward, but we're really blessed to have Jason here. Man, he's always running around doing stuff. Those of you who came in and needed a seat, he brought you to a seat. You know, he does stuff. He's a doer. I'm very blessed to have him. We're very blessed to have him. We need to show him the respect that's due. We have different people doing different things. You know, clicking this, running this, music, you know, behind the scenes, the women's retreat, putting things together, all of these different things. It doesn't just happen. We're grateful. We have people doing things. We need to show appreciation for those people that go out of their way to serve the spiritual needs. The people that do whatever it takes to keep things going. I'm very grateful for my wife. She's the oil in the machine for me. You know, I'm just the face. I wonder on the radio if it's going to pick up the laughter when we record that mess. I'm just the face. Everyone starts laughing. Okay, so encourage, though. Esteem. It says esteem them highly in love for what they do. So encourage those who work to encourage you. That's what he's saying there. I beseech you. Encourage those who are encouraging you. Go out of your way and make it known, you know. Because thank you goes a long way. Because the truth of the matter is, you know, it sometimes things can get kind of frustrating. You know, encourage those even who warn you. Easier said than done, right? Hey, you know, somebody tells you something and that you don't want to deal with and you're like, thanks a lot. Keep up the good work, you know. But you got to speak the truth and you got to speak it in love. And sometimes people don't appreciate being corrected. You can say things, but sometimes correcting can be downright frustrating. You know, you have to deal with this issue, you bring it up, and it can be very frustrating. It's like the Sunday school teacher that goes up to a parent and says, look, I got to talk to you. I didn't want to have to do this, but I got to talk to you. I said, you know, your son, Johnny, Sunday school, going through the book of Joshua, you know, and we've been teaching it for like a month. Detail, you know, going over everything. I don't think he's listening. You know, I ask him questions. I give him the answers and different things. I ask him all of these different things and stuff like that. He's just not paying attention. You know, today I asked Johnny, who knocked down the walls of Jericho? And Johnny said, well, it wasn't me. You say, we got a problem here, Dad. And Dad says, no, look, we don't have a problem. Look, I know my son Johnny. If he said he didn't knock down the wall, he didn't knock down that wall. See, the point, it can get really frustrating sometimes because people only see what they want to see sometimes. You bring up something and they're like, and it's like hitting a brick wall. And they're not always appreciating it, even if you speak the truth in love, which is what we have to do. We're called to speak the truth in love. So it can be exasperating. But honor those who honor you. Honor those who honor God with their efforts. You know, it's human nature to just not see or not appreciate the things that God has given us, including people in our lives and the things that he's blessed us with. Paul says, recognize them. He says much the same thing to the church in Corinth. In 1 Corinthians chapter 16, he says, I urge you, kind of the same language there, I urge you, brethren, you know the household of Stephanas, that is the first fruits of Achaia, and how they have devoted themselves to the ministry of the saints. And this is what he's urging, that you also submit to such and to everyone who works and labors with us. That's what Paul's saying. This is what he's trying to get at. Verse 13, The second part, he says, and be at peace among yourselves. You see, when the family here is following God's directive, you know, we esteem other people over ourselves, we follow these different authorities. When you see these divisions within the church, it usually boils down to selfishness on one side or the other. That's usually what causes division in a church, whether it's in the hierarchy or whatever you want to call it, or in the presbytery, or in the individual in the body, and different things like that. We need to esteem one another as more important than ourselves. We need to honor one another. And that's what kind of changes things. We need to be at peace with each other. There's way too much conflict in the body of Christ. How can a body work if it's not going to walk in unity? I mean, if my leg, this leg wants to do its thing and this leg wants to do this thing, I'm not going to be walking in unity. I'm going to be freaking out. I'm going to be some sort of freak show, and that's what some churches become. And we have to be very careful. There's way too much fault finding, backbiting, tearing down of each other. So grace, love, mercy. These need to be the strong points. We speak the truth. We acknowledge things are wrong, but we speak them when we speak them in love. We need to check ourselves out on these things. We need to be careful. We can't be backbiting. We can't be gossiping. Don't get caught in the gossip, spiritual gossip, you know.
2: Oh, let's, you know, we need to pray for so-and-so. You know why?
1: No, why? Yeah. Just don't buy into that. And if you need to repent, then repent. It's that simple. What would it bother you if other people thought, when your name came up, they thought, uh-oh, that person, don't say it in front of them. Man, they're a gossiper. You wouldn't want your name tagged with that, or they're a backbiter. It's just a matter of time. It's going to come around and bite you. You don't want that. So if if there's something that needs to be fixed, fix it. Be at peace with your fellow Christians. Now, the next verse, verse 14, has four requests in it. Now we exhort you, brethren, again, warn those who are unruly, comfort the faint-hearted, uphold the weak, and be patient with all. So we have some succinct words on what certain people need and how to deal with certain people in certain circumstances. And the first thing we see is that the unruly, they need to be warned. Now, to some people they say, oh, that's my ministry. I like to swat people in line. Well, we need to check our hearts, because some people like to swat people in line because that way they don't have to deal with their own issues. Right? As long as they're busy righting every wrong, they don't have to see what's wrong in them. You know, I'm just inspecting for specks in people's eyes, you know. We have to be careful. But what we need to do, or what he says that we need to do, is to warn the unruly. We speak the truth in love. We say, hey, this needs to be addressed, so I'm going to address it. And we speak it in a good way. Unruly is a military term. It means for someone that's out of line. Someone that's not in step. Someone that's doing their own thing. Not what the Lord wants them to be doing. See, the unruly cause division. It's like a part of a body doing its own thing while the rest of the body's trying to walk in unity. He says, no, you have to deal with that. And you do deal with it lovingly. We must warn them. And so, you know, here's the thing. When you warn people about stuff, sometimes they're wise and they'll heed, right? Isn't that great when you go up to somebody and you give them a warning and they like connect the dots and see it for what it is, and it's like they receive it. Say, oh, praise the Lord, you've helped a brother. You know, you spared him from a multitude of sins and whatever, you know, collateral damage that may have done, or dominoes in the future, or whatever. But isn't that wonderful when they hear it and they receive it? They have the humility. But you know as well as I do that often that's just not the case. Hey, you go up to somebody, you share something, you give them something, and what? They get all defensive. Oh, yeah? Well, what about? And all of a sudden, they start fault-finding with you or doing these different things. And, you know, they deploy these defense mechanisms to justify, minimize, or whatever it is that's going on. It's kind of frustrating. Sometimes they listen, sometimes they don't. Proverbs 17:10 reminds us. It says, rebuke is more effective for a wise man than 100 blows on a fool. And isn't that the truth? Boy, there's just some people, over and over and over again, it's just not going to sink in. But the unruly need to be warned. You know, brother, what you're doing, that's not wise. And we speak the truth. Let us reason this out together. You can't, you know, as a Christian, profess one thing. You can't be professing your faith one minute and then, you know, 30 seconds later somebody cuts you off in a car and you're giving them half a peace sign. That's not right. There's a problem there. People see that and it messes them up. They're thinking, what are you all about? And maybe, you know, if you say something like that, on one hand they might just turn on you, but maybe they'll say, you know what, you're right. You're right, that was a bad witness. I shouldn't have done that. It's embarrassing. So the unruly need to be warned. The faint-hearted need to be comforted. Now, at your moment of weakness, someone else can be a great source of strength. Right? We all fall down. We've all messed up. And you probably had a time in your life where you really did something or you were really down a situation, stuff like that. And remember, you when you really needed help, and, well, it turns out somebody was there for you. Or maybe you needed help and there wasn't somebody there and you wish there somebody was. But what you need to do is you need to be that someone else for someone else. Be what you need. Be what you would have needed. You know, for someone else. Use your strength and help them out. A lot of people at the end of their rope, they're struggling. They're trying, you know, they get poisoned. They ingest all of the stuff of the world and they're trying to figure out why they're sick, why things don't make sense. And they struggle. They're trying to stay afloat. Well, we need to encourage them, not forsake them. You know, sometimes we as Christians are kind of notorious for shooting our wounded. And sometimes it's, oh boy, here they come again. And it's like, I really don't want to deal with them, you know, because I just want to be happy, fluffy, and blessed. And they're going to come and they're going to march my mellow and I'm going to be all bummed out. And, you know, and so we kind of like alienate them and we don't want to deal with them. It's like, we have to be careful. We're to comfort them, the faint-hearted. You know, Jesus died for them. They are His treasure. So what are they to us? Well, it depends, you know. If we're being motivated by the Holy Spirit of the living God that dwells within us, we're going to see a lot of value there. Now, you might think you're strong, but the truth of the matter is if you can't deal with the weak, well, isn't that your weakness then? We're called to deal with this. So let me encourage you. Be what you would need in that time of need. That's what we need to do. It says to comfort the faint-hearted. Now, you know, the problem here, sometimes the truth of the matter is we just don't know what to say, right? And a lot of times we prove we don't know what to say by what we say. Sometimes comforting the faint-hearted isn't a matter of saying the right things. I get put in weird situations because of who I am. You know, I get a phone call, oh, can you go visit this person in the hospital? And they give me some scenario, and it's a tough situation. And as I'm walking in that room, I'm sitting there thinking, I don't know this person. I don't know where this person is with the Lord. You know, maybe this person's about to die. And, you know, and what? How do I approach? All of these different things. Or you walk in, and you know this person's going to die, and there's a family there, and they're grappling with things. And, you know, you just want to be able to throw a proverb at them and all of a sudden the birds will sing in tune and everything will be wonderful. But it just doesn't work that way. And sometimes it's like, we don't know what to say. I had a friend of mine. He was like one of my closest friends before I was a Christian. There was a mass murder in his family, right? All of a sudden, six people in his family wiped out, right? All at once. It's like, what do you say? I didn't know what to say. I had no idea what to say. So I said nothing. See, that was the wrong thing. I just kind of avoided the whole thing because I didn't want to say something stupid. See, the truth of the matter is a lot of times you don't need to say anything. A lot of times the best thing you can say is nothing. You know, the truth of the matter is just be there for them. Just be there. You don't have to sit there and throw little fortune cookie cliches to comfort them. That's not, just be there. Just be there. That makes a big difference. That's how we comfort them. Romans chapter 12, verse 15, Paul says, rejoice with those who rejoice. Weep with those who weep. So the faint-hearted, they need to be comforted. And the weak need to be upheld. You know, there's a lot of people that are spiritually weak. I'm not coming against them. They need help. They need support. They need to be loved. They need His support through you. That's how we do it. Imagine if you were walking down the road and you saw a 10-year-old boy, a hefty lad, a chunky lad, picking on a wispy 5-year-old boy who's already reduced to the point of tears. humiliated in front of his friends, and the hefty 10-year-old has his fist cocked, and he's threatening him like this, and the little kid's apt, you would probably say, I would think you'd step in. Right?
2: After all, you'd probably think, he's only 10, I can take him, you know.
1: But the truth of the matter is, you'd probably step in and you'd say, you'd stop, this is wrong.
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2: 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Here now is part 1 of The Journey of Faith Begins.
3: We're going to start a new series here today and at the start of this year on the life of Abraham, a man of faith. You know, all throughout the world, there are individuals that are honored and esteemed in different societies. It's very rare when you'll find an individual who is honored cross-culturally. It's only in the United States, really, that we have a group who honored George Washington. He's a hero here. Of course, in some countries, it's other national figures. And of course, across religions, it's very rare for individuals to be honored and celebrated. But Abraham is one of those. He is honored and celebrated by Christians, as we are going to look at his life today and in the coming weeks. He's honored and celebrated by Jewish people. We recognize that. Even in the song that was sung this morning by the choir, it talked about how the God of Abraham, Isaac, and Jacob, that's the Jewish God, and they honor Abraham still today. We see in Jesus' own ministry how the Jews would say, we are the children of Abraham, so he's one they look up to. And even the Muslims look up to Abraham and honor him as a man of faith. So he is widely understood as a man whose life has had an amazing impact, not just in his day, but even in the world today. In fact, we read the words of Abraham in Genesis 12, verse 3, in thee shall all families of the earth be blessed. He's called in the New Testament the friend of God. He is preached about by Jesus, by Stephen, by James, by Paul, and it's his faith that's always pointed to as noteworthy and a model to you and I. I want to begin this study today looking at the beginning. The journey of faith begins in Abraham's life, and there's a lot that we can glean. Let's pause and ask the Lord to meet with us today as we look in his life and his beginning in that journey of faith. Let's pray. Father, I thank you today for the privilege of being in your house. How great thou art. And Lord, our hearts adore you, and we want to bow and worship you. Lord, in doing so, we pray that you would set our hearts, fix our hearts on thee in these moments, in your word, that you might teach us. Open our eyes that we might behold wondrous things from thy truth and from thy law. Lord, I pray that today we would be inspired by the faith of Abram. Lord, understanding that faith that motivated him to obey. Lord, also in our own lives, evaluate our lives. May the Spirit search us. And Lord, reveal to us where maybe we've only partly obeyed. Lord, I pray that also for those who maybe do not have faith in you and have not trusted Christ as their Savior. Lord, that this morning that you would speak to their heart, that you would show them their need of that saving faith in Christ. Lord, I pray that today you would be honored in all things. May your Spirit fill and use me. We ask it in Jesus' name. Amen. The first thing I have is to note in Genesis chapter 12 was the call. The call. We see that in verses 1, 2, and 3. The Lord had said unto Abram, get thee out of thy country and from thy kindred and from thy father's house unto a land that I will show thee. And I'll make of thee a great nation. And I will bless thee and make thy name great, and thou shalt be a blessing. And I will bless them that bless thee and curse him that curseth thee. And in thee shall all families of the earth be blessed. This is the call that the Lord gives to Abram. And the first thing I'd have us to note about the call is the context in which it came. I'm not going to go back and read it, but Genesis chapter 11 is the story of the Tower of Babel. And if you are familiar with that story, it's where the Lord came and confounded the languages for the first time in human history, being multiple human languages. Why? Well, because this is a time after the flood, and even though God had already judged the earth for its wickedness, God, after the flood, gave man a command. And he said to go out and to spread out and disperse the world and be fruitful and multiply and replenish the earth. But man as he had done after Adam, again, society turns its back on God, begins to rebel, does not follow through with God's command. Instead, they all stay together, and they began false worship. They begin to worship false gods, and they begin to follow a man named Nimrod who attempts to build not just a one-world religion and a one-world society, but also a one-world government, and tries, in a sense, to replace God. It's amazing when sinners get together in large number what happens. The greatest depravity is always seems to be centered in the big city. Why? Because you've got the most sinners all accumulated together. You know what? There's sinners in rural areas too, but when you get a bunch of lost people together, you know, you're going to have problems, and that's what's going on in our world today, and still pushing for that one world government and that one world religion, which will come under the Antichrist. So the Lord intervened, and the Lord brought a judgment in confusing them by establishing people now of different languages, so they finally dispersed. It's amazing to me as we look at that context that while society at large had rejected the Lord and received the just retribution for their rebellion, that still what we now find is God's grace flowing out to the individual. Even in the midst of a society that had rejected God, you find the Lord come and speak to Abram. Notice the grace in this call. Again, the Lord said unto Abram. That's a wonderful truth. God spoke to a man's heart. Praise God for that. That he speaks to us. The Lord intervened in this man's life and called him out. You realize that our redemption always begins with God? Man doesn't naturally seek after God. Our faith in him is always a response to his work and his word to us. We know the words of the New Testament. Faith cometh by hearing, and hearing by the word of God. So God has to work, God has to speak before we can ever believe. What would we even believe in unless God first spoke to us? That's God's grace. We see God's grace being given to this man, Abram, and he hears this call. God still speaks today. He doesn't do so much through an audible voice or a visible appearance like he will in Abram's life today. He speaks to us primarily through his word. Now, he can talk to us through creation, even as the song said, "How great thou art. I see the stars and hear the rolling thunder." Boy, what an amazing God we have. He speaks to the conscience. We know his law. We know right and wrong. But this is the primary means by which God speaks. It's his word. And this is where he speaks to our hearts. This individual and this call we find in Genesis chapter 12, by God's grace, was especially significant because, again, we note verse number 3, "In thee, in Abram, shall all families of the earth be blessed." Why? Because it would be through Abram that would come the nation of Israel. And through the nation of Israel and Abram's descendants would come the Messiah. And isn't it amazing here, as soon as God's judgment has poured out, the next thing you read about in the Word of God is, again, his grace, and the redemptive story continues. And he moves again to see that redemption will be carried out through Christ. So in the call, we see God's grace, but we also find in this call God's demand. We notice in verse number 1, the demand, "Get thee out of thy country and from thy kindred and from thy father's house unto a land that I will show thee." The first part of God's demand is leave your country. Now chapter 11 verse 31 reveals where his country was and the city that he lived in, and it was Ur of the Chaldees. Now history and archaeology teach us about Ur. It was a very wealthy city in ancient history, and at its zenith was a great industrial center. In the royal tombs that have been discovered there, they found gold, crowns, beads, eating utensils, toilet articles, musical instruments, and the bones of servants who chose to travel a journey of death into the next life with their king and queen. The city was a great industrial center until the Euphrates River shifted, and subsequently Ur lost its prestige. Now get this, the average size of a home that they have uncovered in Ur was 40 by 52 feet and was 2 stories tall. That's over 4,000 square foot homes in Ur. They had between 10 and 20 rooms per home, a very wealthy city. But you know, not only was Ur a very wealthy and affluent city in Abram's day, but Ur was also home to the worship of the moon god. Interestingly enough, people in that region of the world still worship the moon god. His name is Allah. They had two temples in Ur. One was dedicated to the moon god and one was dedicated to the moon goddess. The primary temple in Ur comprised an area of 1,200 by 600 feet. That's over 720,000 square feet in that temple and the area that it covered. It was a prominent thing. The worship of false gods and the moon god in Ur. This is what the Lord tells Abram to leave behind. Leave behind your country. Not only that, but we notice in verse number 1, leave behind thy kindred and thy father's house. Say goodbye to your relatives, and particularly your father. You know, sometimes the Lord leads us to places where we must say farewell to our families. In order for the disciples to follow Jesus Christ, remember what James and John had to do? Jesus found them while they were working their father's business of catching fish. They were mending their nets, and Jesus said to them, "Follow me, and I will make you fishers of men." And so they had to leave behind the father and the father's business in order to join and follow after Christ. Sometimes that's just natural. But you know, in the call of Abraham, there was more to this command, again, than simply separating from his father because he was going to a new land. Joshua 24 and verse number 2 reveals this about his father, whose name was Terah. Here's what it says. "Thus saith the Lord God of Israel, your fathers dwelt on the other side of the flood in old time, even Terah, the father of Abraham and the father of Nahor, and they served other gods." Just like the city of Ur, so Terah himself, Abram's father, was one who practiced idolatry. He worshiped false gods. And so we find this command coming to Abram. It wasn't merely about geography, but it was a spiritual demand. Leave behind your country. Leave behind your father. And in so doing, leave behind that idolatrous worship and come follow me. He tells us in the final demand that he makes in verse number 1 is go into a land that I will show thee. So three essential demands. Leave your home and country, leave your father and family, and go to the land that I will show you. You'll find that after the demand, God also gives him a promise. In fact, the promises outnumber the commands. Notice the promises that he makes. I will make of thee a great nation. Now, we learn a little bit later in the story, at this point, Abram has no children. That's quite a promise to a man with no children. I will make of you a great nation, the Lord says, and I will bless thee and make thy name great. And hasn't the Lord made his name great? Over half the world's population honors this man, Abram, still 4,000 years later. We find not only that, and thou shalt be a blessing. I'll tell you, if you follow God, you will be a blessing by default. Because that's what he'll do in you and in your life. He goes on and says, I'll bless them that bless thee and curse him that curseth thee. That was a promise made to Abram. It was carried out by individuals. You see it in Abram's life with Pharaoh and Abimelech and even into nations as we see in Egypt and what would take place later on. And by the way, I believe that today the reason that the U.S. is still being blessed by God is because U.S. is best friends with Israel. I believe that's part of God's blessing on us, and it's fulfilling this promise that God gave to Abram. And then that final thought, in thee shall all families of the earth be blessed. I love what Arthur Pink, commentator, said on this passage. And he made this statement, the Lord's commands, he demands of Abram three things. The Lord's commands are rarely accompanied by reasons. Abram didn't have reasons necessarily given to him. The Lord just tells him to do it. But Arthur Pink then made this statement, but God's commands are always accompanied by his promises. That's a good thought. His commands are not always accompanied by the reasons for the command, but they are always accompanied by his promises. Think about it in terms of salvation. What's the command? Believe on the Lord Jesus Christ. And what's the promise? Thou shalt be saved, right? Believe and you'll be saved. And of course, it goes even much deeper than that. But of course, we also see the command to pray. We're told to pray without ceasing, to ask. And what's the promise? It shall be given. right? We know the command to give. In fact, we're told to give bountifully. And what's the promise? He that giveth, he that soweth bountifully or giveth bountifully shall reap also bountifully. We're told a command in trusting God. It says, trust in the Lord with all thine heart. Lean not to thine own understanding. In all thy ways acknowledge him. And what's the promise? He shall direct thy paths, right? There's a promise with the command. So it is with honoring our parents. For children today, honor thy father and thy mother, that what? That it may be well with thee, and thou mayest live long on the earth. He makes a promise with his command. In the New Testament, he calls us to separate. To separate from evil. Come out from among them, be separate, saith the Lord. That's the command. And what's the promise? I will receive you, and we'll have a special relationship. But you have to separate unto me. In the Great Commission, go, teach all nations, baptizing them in the name of the Father, the Son, and the Holy Ghost, and teaching them to observe all things whatsoever I commanded you. That's the command. What's the promise? Lo, I am with you. You won't be going alone. I'll be going and working with you. So what we see in the Word of God is that God's commands are always accompanied by God's promises, and so it was to Abram. He gave him the commands, and then he gives him the promise. This is why we read that to God's people, God's commands are not grievous. Well, the world looks at God's commands and they think, oh, I wouldn't want to do that, or I couldn't put up with that. But God's people recognize with every command comes a promise. And God is always faithful to his promise. We don't always know the reason, but we always do have a promise. Let's consider back in the passage, we see the call. But now in this passage, we can also see in Abram's life a crisis. There's a crisis because he has to decide. He has to decide, will he obey the command of God? The command with the promises attached to the command brought about a crisis in Abram's life. Leaving an affluent city where you have made great wealth, leaving your friends and family, going to a place where you have never been without even knowing what awaits you there. This is Abram. Go to a land. You haven't ever been there before. He's not seen Israel. He doesn't know if it's a land flowing with milk and honey. All he knows is God says, follow me. I'll take you to a land where I will show you. He hasn't seen it yet. Nobody's come and told him about it. He doesn't know what awaits him. Now, this is a tough thing for Abram. Put yourself in his shoes. The Lord speaks to you. Leave behind the wealth, the wealthy city that you have been living in. Leave behind your family. Leave behind your religion and come and follow me, and I'm going to take you to a place where you've never been. That's not an easy thing. The turmoil within Abram is seen in chapter 11. Look back in chapter 11 in verse number 31, and we're going to find something out about Abram here after in this command. It tells us Terah took Abram. Terah is Abram's father. And so Abram's father took Abram, his son, and Lot, the son of Haran, his son's son, and that would be Abram's nephew then, Lot, and Sarah, his daughter-in-law, his son Abram's wife, and they went forth with them from Ur of the Chaldees to go in the land of Canaan, and they came unto Haran and dwelt there. They came to Haran and dwelt there. There's something that we note again. Though Genesis doesn't tell us exactly when the Lord spoke to Abram directly, Acts chapter 7 tells us that the Lord spoke to him while he was in Ur. So we know the call came to him in Ur. But what we see here in this passage in verse number 31 and 32 is that there were three commands that were given to Abram. Leave your country, leave your family, and go to the land that I will show you. But what you find in verse 31 is Abram had only accomplished one part of that. He left Ur, but his father was with him. And he didn't go into the land that the Lord would show him. Instead, it were told, they came unto Haran and dwelt there. You know, it doesn't take much imagination to sense the struggle that this must have been for Abram. Leaving his father was the cost that Abram struggled with. You know, even still today, many are confronted with the truth that to follow Christ would demand renouncing the beliefs of the family. And that's not easy. Remember a Chinese young woman that had come to the United States, and of course, coming from China, there you're an atheist because that's what Chinese are. But But then she came to the United States, and so she said, so now I'm an American, I'm going to be a Christian. That's what Americans are. So she came to church, and of course she didn't know anything about the Bible, met my wife, and decided that she was going to do Bible study with my wife. By the way, and this is neat, my wife had been praying. After someone had preached a message, she was praying the Lord would bring someone to her life that she could lead to Christ and disciple. And that very Sunday, the Lord brings you on to church. The Lord opened the door, answered the prayer. That's a prayer I'd encourage you to pray. Lord, bring someone into my life that I can lead to you and disciple for your glory. But anyway, as she's working with Yuan she knew nothing of the Bible. You can imagine, coming from communist China, she knew nothing. So starting from scratch, and after those weeks of Bible study and going through the gospel and helping her to understand, Yuan began to be convinced that the Bible was true, that Jesus Christ is the Savior of the world. But I remember her sharing with my wife, she said, if I do this, if I trust Christ and embrace Christianity, then when I go back home, and my family is all together and they're bowing down to our gods, then I won't be able to do it. She, in her mind, was brought to that place of decision. Praise God, she made the right decision. But you know what happens again and again in our world, where people are called upon to trust Christ, is to say that what I had before was false. And if that is involving family, that can be a hard thing. And by the way, it's not just for the lost. It's also hard for the believer. I remember several years ago, and I was out going door to door, and I met a man, and he was very warm and friendly. And this was a fella, he knew the truth. In fact, I believe he was very much a saved man. And he, in his family, had several children. His wife, well, they were involved in his wife's family's church. And as I met with him, he said, you know, I've been bothered because they preach a false gospel. They teach that you have to do this and do that or else you'll not be saved. It's all a works thing. He said, you coming by here today, he said, I think you're sent from God because I know what I need to do. I need to leave this church and find a church that preaches the truth. He said, because I want my kids being brought up in the truth. But you know what? For this man, while initially he left, he went right back to it. I'm just telling you today, this is a hard thing that Abram faced. Maybe that's you today. Look, we're here to serve God, not family. We're here to follow the Lord, and He has to come first. Jesus dealt with this in His ministry. One man that He called, saying, "Follow me," replied with, "Lord, suffer me first to go and bury my father." Jesus said to him, "Let the dead bury their dead." The essence of the interaction was, hey, Lord, when dad dies, when my father is gone, then I'll serve you. And Jesus said, no, today. Elsewhere, Jesus Christ said in Matthew 10, verse 37, he that loveth father or mother more than me is not worthy of me. I tasted a little bit of this relationship to my family. You know, I'm from Illinois. I got to serve as my dad's assistant pastor for 8 years. And then when I felt like the Lord was telling me to move to Florida, 1,200 miles away, but you know, I had something that Abram didn't. I had my father's blessing. He said, son, be in the middle of God's will. And so I went. Abram didn't have father's blessing. And it was a hard thing for him. The danger that we see in Abram's life, and what I really want to emphasize at this point, is what we see.

0: The word Terah, Abram's father, his name means delay. That's what his name means, delay. And Abram, as long as he was with him, was delaying God's plan for his life. Meanwhile, the name Haran, where they went and dwelt, Haran means dry. Can I say this morning that so long as you delay the plan of God for your life, so long as you delay in following the commands that God have given to you, the leadings of God and the Spirit speaking to you, so long as you delay complete and total obedience, then you are going to live in a dry and barren place. It's not until we fully yield ourselves to God and follow Him completely that we're going to know the abundant, fruitful life that God has for us. And so Abram here is dwelling in this dry place. Elijah years later would stand before Israel, and there he was with all the prophets of Baal, and there with all the people gathered around him, and he asked him this question, how long halt ye between two opinions? How long are you going to be caught up between going two ways? If the Lord is God, serve Him. Follow Him completely. And if Baal's God, serve him. But don't try to have it both ways. Well, Abram here, he obeyed partway. But again, I think we realize this as parents and in life. Partial obedience is full disobedience.
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4: The son of one of the Boston Tea Party Indians, he graduated from Harvard and eventually became Massachusetts Speaker of the House. At age 32, President James Madison appointed him the youngest justice on the Supreme Court. He served 34 years and helped establish the illegality of the slave trade in the Amistad case. His name was Joseph Story, and he died this day, September 10, 1845. A founder of the Harvard Law School, Joseph Story stated, "Where can the purest principles of morality be learned so clearly or so perfectly as from the New Testament?"
3: This has been an American Minute with Bill Federer. 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

you struggling with your kids? 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

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Help us find the way. 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

0: Welcome to Talk Truth, the radio ministry of Gary Clark. Gary has been teaching God's Word for almost 40 years in Southwest Florida and serves as the pastor and founder of Fellowship Church of Inglewood, where we love Jesus and we love people. My name is Roger Johnson, and our hope for today is that you will be encouraged and motivated to live your life for Jesus Christ. Here's Pastor Gary with today's message.
1: You know what? You don't have to be a rocket scientist to see if something's mentioned over 500 times. It's probably pretty

0: dang important. Say, faith. Matter of fact, in the Bible, only two times Jesus was amazed. Only two times. He got so wow. Only two times in the whole Bible. One was over a Roman centurion who was not even a believer, who came to him and said, I know that if you say it, my servant who's laying about to die will be healed. And Jesus told this man, who supposedly wasn't even a believer, he was a Roman soldier, he said, wow, I haven't seen so great a faith in all of Israel. And it says, the Bible says, Jesus marveled. He was amazed. Okay? So stop believing the lie that you got to be born in church, raised in church, super religious to have a connection with God. That is bull. Yeah, praise the Lord. Come on. The connection is your what? Faith. Say, my connection is my what?
1: Faith.
0: That's it. You have every right that anybody else has on the planet to be connected to God, but it must come by what?
1: Faith.
0: The other time Jesus was amazed in the New Testament, he was amazed. Crazy, it says. The other time was when he went back to his hometown, Nazareth. He's in the synagogue. He's coming. He's been healing everywhere. He comes back to his hometown. And he's ready to do some mighty works. And the people go, isn't this Joseph's son? Isn't this Mary's boy? No, he lived down the street. And that was the word they started spreading. He was just a regular nobody. And the Pharisees did that to sort of tap down his popularity and all that good stuff. And the Bible says not many works were done there. Not many mighty works were done there in that city. And the next verse says, Jesus was amazed at their unbelief. Did you hear me? So only two times in the Bible was Jesus amazed. One time at the faith of a, quote, unbeliever. The other time he was amazed at the unbelief of, quote, so-called believers. Here's the point. You want to get Jesus' attention? Believe. Or if you want to get his attention, don't believe. He's going to be shocked at you either way. Did you hear me? Did I lose you this morning? I want him to be amazed at my belief. Amen? Now, I got off track there, but that's still important for us this morning. I can never have what? Say it with me. I can never what? Well, I just believe God too much. I'm going to get sick. Or if I believe God too much, it's going to be bad for me. It's stupid. You know you can't believe God too much. I can never what? Well, you just trust God too much. I just don't hear people say that. Do you understand? We usually say, no, you need to trust the Lord. Is that what we say? Okay? Put your trust in the Lord. Put your faith in the Lord. How about this? I can never have too much what? Well, I just got too much confidence that God's going to work this out. Good. Amen? Come on. Faith. Others had it. Why can't I? For by faith, the elders obtained a good report. People that have gone on before us have obtained a good report by their faith in the past. Through faith, we can understand how the world was framed by God, by the Word of God. That's how you know your planet. I'm not going to get off on this too much. You understand? Say. It's up to you when you go outside at night if you want to believe your father created that moon hanging there. Or when that sun sets in the evening, it's up to you if you want to believe that your father made that sunset and painted that. Did you hear me or not? You hear me or not? See, it's up to you. See, it did happen that way. God did make it, but you can be an unbeliever if you want to be. My encouragement to you is, why not believe, baby? Amen? Say, believe, believe. I'm made fearfully and wonderfully by God. That's what the Word says. Why not believe God, so that things which are seen were not made of things which do appear. This planet didn't get here because something else blew up and made it. Okay, see, there was a monkey one day, and so that's your granny now. That's not the truth. You can believe that's how it happened because something was made of something that appeared. It didn't. There was nothing. And God said, let there be something, and there was something. And it's up to you if you believe that or not. See, I choose by choice to believe that. That's the way I'm going to live my life. I don't care what you say. It's not going to affect me one iota, period. Do you hear me? But I don't want to be so dumb that I don't listen to people. I've listened all these years to science, and they're kind of just... And I like to study, and I like to read stuff, and I'm intrigued. But I'm not intrigued by folks making up stuff to try to dismiss that God is God. Okay, and I still got a brain. Just because somebody has a degree or they study science doesn't mean I'm stupid, okay? Say that I can have faith. See, I can have faith. Say, I can have faith. Ain't a thing you can do about it. Did you hear me say? I can believe. Ain't a thing you can do about it. And I don't want to surround myself with people, honestly, that are going to try to hinder my faith. You listening? Okay? Matter of fact, I want to be salt and light in the world, and I want to be with people who don't have faith to encourage them to have faith. You hear me? Faith. Others had it. Let's look at them. And I'm going to read this chapter to you. We're going to build a case. Here we go. By faith, Abel. These are real people that lived in real time, and they're written down in the Bible. By faith, Abel offered unto God a more excellent sacrifice than Cain, by which he obtained witness that he was what? God testifying of his gifts, and by it being dead, he still speaks today that Abel says, I had faith and I offered the right sacrifice. So that's what he did. By faith, he offered the right sacrifice. Hey, by the way, he did that and it cost him his life. But he offered the right sacrifice. Why don't you by faith offer the right sacrifice? Why don't you by faith believe that Jesus Christ is the only way to God the Father? Why don't you by faith accept that right sacrifice today and quit trying to make up other mess? Say, you hearing me or not? Yeah, but I was raised this way or I believe this way. How about just hush and believe what the Bible says? And make a decision. And make a decision. And by faith, I'm just going to believe the right sacrifice. I'm not going to believe the wrong thing. Did you know you can do that? Say, God will honor that. Keep going. By faith, Enoch was translated, or that he was taken up by God, that he should not see death. He was not found because God raised him up, delivered him. For before his translation, he had the testimony that he what? The Bible says it this way. Enoch, what was the next word? Enoch blanked with God. Enoch what? Walked with God, and God what? Took him, if you have the old translation. So by faith, Enoch did what? Why don't by faith you walk right with God? Say, well, I can't just because this is the way I've been, this is the way I am. Well, why don't you quit being that way? Why don't you walk right and do right? Say, well, I can't. That's because you're a whiner. Excuse me. This is ugly talk this morning, ain't it? Well, if I believe the excuses, then I wouldn't walk by faith. So I'm not going to believe your excuses. Did you hear me? Come on. We can walk right, can't we? Say, how many ever walked the wrong way? How many decided we're going to walk the right way? How many found yourself you can walk the right way? But it's going to take faith to get you to take that step in the right direction, though. You understand where I'm coming from? God will honor it. How about this one? By faith, Noah, being warned of God of things not yet seen as yet, like rain and floods, he moved with fear out of reverence to God. He prepared an ark, which hadn't been done, to the saving of his house, by the which he condemned the world, because he had faith. Other people said, you're nuts, you're a lunatic. He condemned the world because what he did was right and what he did was true, and it proved that he was like, well, that was smart. He became the heir of righteousness, which is by what? So by faith, Noah escaped the what? Flood. How many ever, by faith, by believing God, you escape some mess? have? How many ever just had to leave a certain situation? And you did it because you know I got to do this. Or it ain't going to shake down too good. Yeah. It's okay. Believe God. Do the right thing. That's why those Ten Commandments are so awesome, buddy. God gave them to us to do the right thing. And life can get complicated out there. But we got these things that we can hang our life on and our hat on right here. So when these decisions need to be made, I can call on them. Amen? Say. By faith. By faith, Abraham, when he was called to go out into a place which he should after receive for inheritance, he what? And he went out, say this part, not knowing where he was going. He went out not knowing where he was going. He followed God from Ur of the Chaldees and said, I'm going to make you a great nation, which is now the land of Israel. Is there a land of Israel? Am I just believing something? Is there one? Yes or no? There wasn't until a man named Abraham left a place called Iraq and went to a place that wasn't even supposed to be there, and it was. And through Israel and through Abraham came our Savior, Jesus Christ. Incredible. Abraham, by faith, he followed in what? Have you been in unknown territory in your life? How many? Let me see your hand. Oh my gosh, I don't know where I'm going, what I'm doing. Please, God, help me. Right? Well, why not keep the faith anyway, even though you don't really know what you're doing? Doesn't mean you just walk around like a nut. But the point is that you do what you can, but sometimes you don't know. And what are you going to do? You're going to quit? You're going to turn back? You're going to cry? You're going to call mama? Or are you going to keep going? You're going to have faith, baby. Amen. That's what we're talking about. Others had it. Why can't I? Why can't I do this? Through faith, Sarah herself received strength to conceive seed. And was delivered of a child when she was past age. I think she's 75. Try that. I don't know. I don't know if I recommend it. But anyway, here we go. Because she judged who? Him faithful. That's God who had what? So Sarah, by faith, being barren, she gave what? Birth. You can fill in the blank. Keep going. By faith, Isaac blessed Jacob and Esau concerning things to come. By faith, Jacob, when he was dying, he blessed both the sons of Joseph, and he worshiped leaning upon the top of his staff. By faith, Joseph, when he died, he made mention of the departing to the children of Israel and gave commandments. Don't you leave my bones here. You take my bones with you. Because I know there's a land out there. God said there was. So Isaac, Jacob, Joseph, by faith, they looked what? Into the what? Why do you have to live by your past? We can learn from the past, but we don't need to be trapped by our past. You can look into the future. How, Clark? By faith. By faith. By faith. It's amazing when you believe what things can be accomplished. How many ever in your life it did look like it could happen, but you believed and it did. Can I see your hands? It did, man. It did. It did. It did. Why can't it happen for you? Others had it. By faith, Moses. How many recognize the names on the screen today? And we're not talking about just, these are real people, aren't real names. They should be in the Bible. By faith, Moses, when he was born, he was hid 3 months by his parents because he was a proper child. That's interesting. And they were not afraid of the king's commandment. There was a little ones were being killed. And so instead of their kid just being killed, hey, let's put him in a basket. We believe God's going to take care of him. And God did. Crazy. So by faith, Moses' parents saved their baby's what? Life. By faith, Moses, when he was come to years, he refused to be called the son of Pharaoh's daughter, choosing rather to what? With the people of God than to enjoy the pleasures of sin or the great lifestyle that he had. He chose to follow the path that God had for him by faith. And a whole nation was what? He delivered a whole nation. One man who shouldn't even be alive had faith, and a whole nation was delivered. And he couldn't even talk too good. By faith, the walls of Jericho, what? After they were accomplished about how many days? It's funny. See, I've been there to those walls of Jericho, and it's still a phenomenon today by archaeologists. How did the walls fall like they did? Because usually when people come in and take a city, it's a different, it looks totally different. If you just blow a city up or just bang it with rocks and it falls down totally different. Jericho was totally, it's an archaeological phenomenon. You know why? Because it happened the way God said. Well, it couldn't be that way. Well, you believe that. You believe unbelief. And Jesus would go, I can't believe they don't believe me. And I'm going to believe, and he's going to go, wow, he really believes me. See, I'd rather be over here. You listening or not? Say. By faith, the walls of Jericho fell down, etc. So Joshua, by faith, the city was what? A city was what? Did they shout? Say. Sure. Shouting can do something. Huh? It can screw your voice up, yeah. Shouting can also encourage. You ever been encouraged in a ball game when somebody hollered for you? Say. What they're trying to do is put faith in you. What they're trying to do is say, you can make it. We believe in you. Yeah, but it's 4th and 4. Yeah, but you've gotten 4 yards before. We believe in you. Come on, come on, come on. And there's nothing like a mom or a dad who speaks belief into their child. I believe in you. Yeah, but I don't think you can. I don't think you can. Well, they don't know they can, but you used to couldn't either, but now you can do what they don't think they can do, and you can help them, and then for long they can do it. Because they listened to mama. They listened to daddy. They believed. Are y'all hearing me? Faith. By faith, the harlot, prostitute. Just in case you just think this is all religious folk. Quite frankly, not too many on the screen were that religious. All of them had problems. Moses was a murderer. Is that true? Sure he was. Can't make excuses, guys. That's what we do. By faith, the harlot Rahab perished what? Not with them that believe not. And she received the spies with what? Can't tell you the whole Bible, but the bottom line is they went out to spy the city before the city was going to be destroyed. And Rahab said, hey, remember me. Remember me and my family when you all come back here and you kill everybody. I'm going to hang a thread out this window. Or they told her to, and that's what she did. When they got there, they said, look for that one thing hanging out that window. And sure enough, there it was. And she was spared. Why don't you believe? Well, no, everybody's going to die, so I just believe I'm going to die. Won't you believe you're going to live? Say. That's what we do. Well, we go through things in life, struggles in life. And everybody else, it seems like this is what happened to them. Why does it have to happen to you? Say. Some of the mess in my life. Here was some of the advice I got. You just need to go get wasted. That's how I'm going to deal with my problem. That's how you deal with it. And you wouldn't believe the things they said to do after that. And here's the funny thing. I wanted to. See, faith is not a picnic. It's going to take courage to have faith. You're always going to have other people giving you other advice, and your own life is in your own heart and your own head is going to tell you to do the wrong thing. I lose you again. I hope I'm speaking common English. I think I am. I can't say too much. So by faith, a what? And her family were what? Sure. We've all sinned. You think by faith God can save a prostitute? Say. Sure. See, because that's all God deals in. The only currency God deals in is not your religion, not your money, not your good looks, your talent. All he deals with, the currency with God, is faith. Yeah, but I did this, Lord, in your name, and I did, depart from me. I didn't even know you. So you didn't believe in me. God is amazed that we don't believe in him. It's no big deal to us not to believe in God. It's a big deal that we don't believe in Him. And we live on this planet, and we live in the United States of America, and we live in Florida, and we don't believe in God. God's up there going, amen, say. And what shall I say more? For the time would fail me to talk of Gideon and Barak and Samson and Jephthah. These by faith, these were military leaders that delivered what? That delivered Israel in battle. David also and Samuel as the prophets. So by faith, David and Samuel believed that that little shepherd would become a what? Did King David become King David, or I make that up? No, he's King David. Look in your history books. He's King David. Others had it. Why can't I, baby? Come on. By faith, who through faith subdued kingdoms, wrought righteousness, obtained promises, stopped the mouths of lions. Keep looking. Quenched the violence of fire, escaped the edge of the sword. Out of weakness were made strong. How many of you were so weak, so weak, so weak, so weak? You didn't think you could do it, but somehow, some way, you put your faith in God and you became strong enough to make it. Can I see your hand? That's crazy, ain't it? That's what I'm talking about today. How did all that happen? Belief, faith in God. Waxed valiant in fight, turned to flight the armies of the aliens. Women received their dead raised to life again. Others were tortured. Not accepting what? You renounce your faith like Ignatius, burned at the stake, singing praise to his God. How'd he do it? How can you sing while you're being burned to death? Faith. We have quite a heritage of people who've had faith in the past that are trying to say to you, the Bible calls them now a great cloud of witnesses. We're surrounded by a great cloud of witnesses that are looking down going, you can do it! You can make it! Don't stop believing! You're somebody in Jesus! Lift your head up! And my mama's one of them. I hear that. Are y'all hearing me? Come on. That's a good message. Others had trial of cruel mockings and scourgings, yea, moreover, of bonds and imprisonment. Keep looking. They were stoned. They were sawn in two. They were tempted. They were slain with the sword. They wandered about in sheepskin and goatskins. They were destitute. They were afflicted. They were tormented. They had nothing, but they still believed. Come on! That's the word today. That's a good word, ain't it? Of whom the world was not worthy. Oh, and by the way, God wrote this. God wrote that. That's crazy, isn't it? It's what God thinks when you have faith. He's amazed. He's not amazed that you believe in Him. He gets amazed by how much you believe in Him. He is amazed that you don't believe in Him. Totally dumbfounds God that we don't believe in Him. And these all having obtained a good report through what? That's the only word there. Had they received their good report? Through what? Yeah, but I thought it was this. Throw all that in the trash. You don't receive a good report from God? It'll only happen by your what? Faith. And they received not the promise. What does that mean? God having provided some better thing for us that they without us should not be made perfect or mature or complete yet. All of these mentioned obtained this good report of witness that we read about through faith. Listen, before Jesus came. They did it before Jesus. They did it with the hope that Messiah would come. They did it believing what God had said without actually it becoming a reality yet. But not you and me. How much more then will you and I be held accountable for our what? Strong message. We're done, ain't we, Raj? Would you say that with me? Others? Why? Are you feeling like you're out of excuses today for not believing God? Say,
1: you are.
0: Let's step on up. Come on, get on up with me. Praise God this morning. Good message. Let's thank the Lord for His Word this morning, right from...
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2: How do you do? How do you break a harmful lifelong habit that you enjoy? The man in this story will tell you it isn't easy. Starting when he was a toddler, licking the foam from his father's beer, he developed a love for alcohol. His life revolved around drinking, in spite of the heartache it brought him. He tried and failed to quit many times, but the desire ended when his heart and mind and life were unshackled.
3: It's Ken. I was betting you wouldn't be in today.
4: Hi, Ken.
3: Yeah, I always have to come in Monday to find out what I did on Friday night.
4: Hey, how could you forget we had a real Donnybrook outside the Richford Hotel?
3: Oh, yeah, the only fight I ever won.
5: Yeah, I thought you guys were going fishing.
3: We did, but fishing makes a guy thirsty.
4: Hey, we pulled into the hotel so late the doors were locked, so we were pounding away trying to get in. Some guy came from behind, pushed Ken, almost knocked him down.
3: I turned around and laid about three good ones right on his butt.
4: Yeah, then two more guys jumped out of a pickup to help their buddy. Turned out to be a real free-for-all.
3: Yeah, we sent those guys running for cover, I'll tell you that.
4: Huh? Yeah, afterward, we stopped at a diner for a cup of coffee. The waitress thought we'd been in a car accident. We were all covered with blood.
3: Oh, and for once, it wasn't mine. At least not till I got home and my wife saw me.
4: Hey, I gotta get to work, guys. I'll see you later.
5: Ken, I want you to know I'm still praying for you.
2: 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It takes more than a nourishing meal and a good night's sleep to bring about change in the life of a homeless man or woman. It takes more than a shower and fresh clothing to give them a clean start. But Pacific Garden Mission provides these things free to those in need, helping them to know that they are loved. And love is what changes their lives. People who come to the mission know that they are valued. And no matter where they've been or what they've done, God's love is shared with every piece of clothing, every meal, every class, every prayer. All this is made possible as some who listen demonstrate a heart of love through their generous gifts. Since 1877, the old lighthouse has beamed a welcome to those walking in darkness, the chance to come in from the world's despair and find the real meaning of life. Love. God's love is what saves them. And now for broadcast around the earth, here's program number 2544 in the series Unshackled, the program that makes you face yourself and think. The man in our story didn't grow up with alcoholic parents, but he was allowed to consume alcohol from the time that he was a small child until, gradually, alcohol consumed him. He had a responsible job and worked hard, but his first marriage ended in divorce after 8 years. Unable to change, his bar fights, accidents, and chronic neglect eroded his second marriage, too. In this conclusion of the true story of Kenneth Burbank, you'll hear what made the difference right now on Unshackled.
3: I could always drink any man under the table, but I never thought I had a problem with alcohol. I crashed 5 or 6 cars, went to jail once, and had quite a few bar fights. But a drinking problem? Not me. I worked hard at my job as a tool and die maker. When our 2 sons were old enough, my wife Linda went back to work as a teacher. So we were doing well in spite of the money I put over the bar each week. One day I had the surprise of my life. An old friend from junior high moved into the neighborhood.
5: Hey, Ken! Ken Burbank, is that you?
3: Sam! I don't believe it. Do you live here?
5: Sure do. Moved in a few weeks ago.
3: How long has it been since I last saw you? What, 10 years?
5: At least.
3: You used to have a basement full of beer? Boy, I remember how you had beer stacked clear up to the ceiling. Makes me thirsty just to think about it.
5: My wife won't even let it in the house, Ken.
3: Oh, that's too bad, Sam. Let's go out and have a short snort, then.
5: Nah, I quit drinking. It ain't worth the fight afterward.
3: Oh, I never thought you'd be henpecked, Sam.
5: Hey, listen. I have a great beagle hound that just whelped a litter of pups. Come take a look.
3: A beagle, huh? Great hunting dogs. Look at that. Yeah, they sure are cute. Hey, come here, little fella.
5: Why don't you buy one? Start your own bloodline.
3: Oh, I don't know if Linda would like that.
5: Oh, now who's henpecked?
0: What in the world? Ken, where did you get that puppy?
3: Can you believe it? My best friend in high school lives down the street. I haven't seen him in 10 years.
0: Oh, another drinking buddy, huh?
3: No, his wife won't let him drink. He can't be much fun anymore.
0: Well, you're going to keep the dog?
3: You bet. I bought him. I'll start training him in the spring. Maybe even start my own bloodline.
0: Oh, isn't he cute? Oh, wait till the boys see this.
3: He'll make a great hunter after I get through with him.
0: When will you have time to train a dog?
3: After work. There's a club about 5 miles away I can use until I get some kennels built.
0: In that case, we really do need a bigger house. I'll start looking for a place in the country.
3: Yes, sir. This hound is going to sire champions. The following spring, I started training the puppy. Then I bought a female beagle that produced a litter of puppies, then another. I spent all my free time working with the hounds, but I always had a cooler of beer with me, and I'd stop off at the bar afterward and drink until they closed. We bought a great house out of town, 12 miles from my usual hangout. 12 miles is a long way to drive when you're 3 sheets to the wind. And more than once, I drove home when I couldn't even walk to my car.
0: Ken, is that you?
3: Oh, I hope so. If it isn't, somebody's making a terrible racket. Oh,
0: I didn't hear the car.
3: It isn't here. I had a walk the last couple of miles after the car went off the road. Went south on me, just like that.
0: Oh, no. When are you going to learn?
3: Well, don't start that.
0: Is the car wrecked?
3: I don't know. It's down an embankment, and it's too dark to see.
0: You could have been killed.
3: But I wasn't, okay? I'll have the car towed tomorrow.
0: All right, you better get to bed, Ken. The boys and I fed the dogs for you.
3: The next day, I saw the tracks where I left the road and realized that if the car had gone just a foot to the left or right, I would have struck obstacles and I would have been seriously hurt. Still, I didn't learn because drinking was the center of my life. I didn't really know what a good wife I had. Neither did I appreciate Norm, the man at work who always prayed for me. Good thing he did. One day in 1972, I spent my lunch drinking and came back to work late.
6: You're late, Ken. Where did you spend your lunch hour?
3: Well, I was at Green's Tavern having a couple of bangers.
6: What's a banger?
3: 4 fingers of scotch with a beer chaser.
6: Ken, you know, drinking on company time can get you fired. Do you have a problem with alcohol?
3: I guess so.
6: Well, you were seen coming out of that place, so I'm glad you told me the truth. I already had your dismissal letter typed out. If you had lied to me, you would have been terminated today.
3: Well, what now?
6: Well, first you meet with a company psychologist.
0: Ken, what are you doing home so early?
3: I was busted today.
0: Busted?
3: Well, the boss found out I was drinking past my lunch hour on company time. I could have been fired. Instead, I have to quit drinking.
0: Oh, that's good news and bad news, I guess, isn't it?
3: I'll go crazy, that's what.
0: Well, I'm glad they didn't fire you.
3: The company shrink gave me a bunch of tests to see how addicted I was.
0: And?
3: I was off the scale.
0: Oh, Ken, I'm glad you can't drink anymore. You have no idea how I worry at night, wondering where you are, if you're all right. Did you wreck the car? Were you arrested?
3: Yeah. Lay off, Linda. I have to go to AA meetings, and I have to start seeing some psychologist that treats drug and alcohol addiction.
0: If he can help, it's worth it.
3: The medical plan will pay for the counseling, but how will I survive without a happy hour? After that, my drinking was on again, off again. I'd stay dry a month or two. Once I even made it for 7 months. But you're not part of the inner circle at work unless you drank. And because I was in counseling, I couldn't be fired when I fell off the wagon. I'd always been the catalyst for the after-work gatherings, which was a hard habit to break. Each time I went back to drinking, I hit the sauce harder than ever. But that wasn't all I hit.
0: Oh, hello?
7: Linda, can you come down and get me in the truck?
0: Where are you?
7: At a gas station a few miles down the road.
0: It's after one. They closed a long time ago.
7: That's why I need you. There's no one around.
0: Are you in trouble?
7: I had an accident. Ran into a bunch of mailboxes beside the road.
0: Oh, Ken, are you all right?
7: Yeah, but both headlights are knocked out. I can't see where I'm going. Drive down and help me.
0: I'll be right there. Well, it doesn't

0: car.
1: Well, Ken, that's crazy.
2: What was I supposed to do? I was in the middle of nowhere.
1: Let's go home. We can get the car tomorrow.
2: I'm going to drive it home now.
1: It's not safe without lights.
2: If you drive the truck real slow, I'll just follow your lights.
1: Ken, please don't. That's dangerous.
2: There's nobody on the road, Linda. Get in and start driving. I'll be right behind you. Week after week, I went to AA meetings, but I still fell off the wagon. I no longer worked with Norm, but he called from time to time to say he was praying for me and to share some scriptures with me. I might have gone on like that indefinitely, except for a watershed event that rocked my world. It happened on Saturday, May 20th, 1978. I'd stopped at a bar at 4:30 and was still warm in the bar stool about midnight.
3: Last call! Last call!
4: Yeah. Are you still running your hounds, Ken?
2: Oh, yeah. Hey, got about 100 now.
4: No kidding. Now, where you keep that many dogs?
2: I built a kennel for them. Oh, big as a garage.
4: Man, must keep you busy.
2: I feed a ton of dog food a month. And, hey, you know what that turns into.
4: Let me tell you. Hold on one second.
2: You
4: know,
2: you might say that my life has gone to the dogs.
4: You know, huh? Ken, you better get home. There's some kind of a family emergency going on.
2: What?
4: I don't know. Linda didn't say.
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2: Linda, what is it?
1: Oh, Ken, Scotty was in a bad car accident.
2: What? Well, how is he?
1: Oh, he's dead. He's dead, Ken.
2: Not my son. Not my son.
6: Scott was 20 years old, the only son of my first marriage. The night he was born, I was drunk. Dad had to pull me out of a bar. And the night he was killed, I was still drunk. Linda had to pull me out of a bar. My drinking seemed to bracket his life, and the guilt was almost more than I could bear.
7: As Ken staggered under the weight of guilt, his victory over alcohol seemed more remote than ever. We'll hear what happened in just a moment. Ken's story illustrates the importance of prayer in the life of someone who is unable to change. Folks at Pacific Garden Mission have always relied on prayer for everyday needs as well as impossible situations. And they know that God answers prayer in the best possible way. And because we receive many prayer requests from our listeners, long ago we formed a prayer team of people across the country willing to spend time lifting up these needs to God. If you would like to be on this prayer team, just write and tell us whether you'd like to receive these petitions once or twice a month. And if you have a prayer request of your own, let us know that, and we'll join you in seeking God's will. If you have a computer and are online, visit our website at www.unshackled.org. And there you can also submit prayer requests anytime and have them reach us immediately.
6: My son's funeral was closed casket. I was the only family member to see Scott's body, and I hardly recognized him. He'd been a passenger in a car with two friends, both of whom survived the accident. One was in a coma for 6 weeks, but I talked with the other, who escaped with only cuts and bruises.
8: We were coming back from a picnic, Mr. Burbank. I was in the back seat. Scott was riding up front. We were going east on Route 90, and we'd just passed a car, which then passed us, and Dan pulled out to pass again, and we were going neck and neck down the highway.
2: You were racing?
8: Yes, sir. The car appeared in our lane, headed right at us. The guy who was racing us braked to let us in, but when Dan pulled in, he went off the right shoulder. He oversteered to bring it back onto the highway and then shot across the road. We hit this big old pine tree that was leaning way over.
0: Oh.
8: I know, the top of the car was sheared off. Then we hit an old abandoned house.
0: What happened to the car you were racing?
8: He took off, never even stopped.
0: Were you guys drinking?
8: No, sir. None of us drank.
2: Scott's death and my guilt jarred me, and I was sober for the next year. But the desire was always there, mocking me, and I started drinking again. For the next 6 years, I struggled to quit. Finally, in January of 1984, I knew I had no choice.
1: Try some coffee, Ken.
0: Oh, man, I feel so sick.
1: You know the remedy. You just have to make up your mind and do it.
0: I know, Linda. Somehow I have to quit drinking. What's really hard is the guys at work. They've all been there themselves. They know how easy it is to go back to it.
1: And they're forever coming by, dragging you to some gin mill.
0: Yeah, it's hard to say no to your friends, Linda. Everywhere you go, people drink.
1: I guess it's true. You have to take it one day at a time. Ken had quit so many times in 12 years that I expected more failure, but he actually quit drinking in 1984. After that, he was a dry drunk. Alcohol was constantly on his mind, making him even more selfish, impatient, and irritable. Everything had to be his way. Everything revolved around him. 4 months later, he took an early retirement package and immersed himself in his hounds.
2: I had developed a strain of excellent hunting dogs, sought after all over the country. I was also a judge for the AKC, so I traveled the East Coast judging beagle field trials. But I was in my 50s, pushing my body hard, chasing those hounds, and I began having severe tendonitis in my ankles. Cortisone shots eased the pain. Then, one night in late 1988, I was out running my beagles after dark and fell in a dry creek bed.
0: Linda! Come here!
1: Is something wrong?
0: Oh, I think I sprained my ankle. I can hardly walk.
1: Here. Let me help you.
0: Oh, man! I never felt so much pain in my life. I thought I'd never reach the truck.
1: Oh, we better get you a doctor.
0: No. I'll soak it tonight and see how it is tomorrow.
1: What happened?
0: I just fell, that's all. It was dark and I didn't see the gully.
1: You're pushing yourself too hard, Ken.
0: Look, take care of the dogs for me.
2: A week later, I went to the doctor and found I had a ruptured Achilles tendon. He put my leg in a cast up to the knee, and the care of the dogs fell on the kids and Linda. They had to feed and water 100 dogs a day, change the newspapers for the puppies twice a day, and clean up after them. 6 weeks later, I fell and ruptured the other Achilles tendon. With casts on both legs, I was completely immobile, and mentally I was a shambles. Feelings of guilt and despair returned, similar to the ones I experienced when Scott died.
0: Linda!
1: Coming!
0: Oh, I spilled my coffee and made a mess. I can't do anything for myself.
1: I'll clean it up, don't worry.
0: I'm nothing but a burden to you.
1: Hush, Ken, hush. You are not a burden. Oh, I hope it's not one of those houndmen.
9: Hi, Linda. Ken home?
1: Yes, he is. Come in.
0: Norm, I'd get up, but I can't.
9: I heard what happened, Ken.
0: Yeah. Please, sit down, Norm. Can you believe this? How many people rupture one Achilles tendon, let alone both?
9: You must be pretty discouraged.
0: I think God is punishing me for the rotten way I lived all my life.
9: Oh, God doesn't have to punish us, Ken. We do it ourselves. He allows things to happen, though, to get our attention. And he's got his eye on you.
0: Well, I wish he'd look somewhere else.
9: I'd like to pray for you while I'm here.
0: Sure. Why not? You've been praying for me for 30 years.
9: Father God, you are faithful, Lord. And I ask you to touch Ken's body and heal him. More than that, Lord, touch his heart with your presence so that he knows you are real and that you love him so much that you sent Jesus to die for him. Father, help Ken to see that You have a plan for his life that is good, and that knowing you is where it all begins. In Jesus' name, I pray. Amen.
0: Thanks, Norm.
9: I hope you'll come to church with me sometime, Ken.
0: Well, as soon as I can walk again, I'll come. I promise. I had no desire to go to church, but I kept my word. 3 months later, I hobbled on crutches into Norm's church. I never met so many friendly people in my life. Their warmth and encouragement cheered me up, and after a few months, I began going every Sunday. On July 23rd, 1989, a missionary spoke.
10: Isaiah, chapter 6, verse 5. Then said I, woe is me, for I am undone, because I am a man of unclean lips, and I dwell in the midst of a people of unclean lips. For mine eyes have seen the King, the Lord of hosts. We are a people of unclean lips. The Bible says all have sinned and come short of the glory of God. And the wages of sin is death. But the gift of God is eternal life through Jesus Christ our Lord. My friend, you're a sinner. And there's nothing you can do to save yourself. How can you, a lump of dirty clay, make yourself good enough for God? You can't. Only God can make you good enough for Him. Only God can take away your iniquity. Only God can purge your sin, which He did by sending Jesus Christ to die in your place. Amen. Salvation is by grace. It's a gift of God. Is there anyone here that's carrying a burden of sin and you want to lay it all on Jesus Christ? Jesus said in John chapter 11, verse 25 and 26, I am the resurrection and the life. He that believeth in me, though he were dead, yet shall he live. And whosoever liveth and believeth in me shall never die. Believest thou this? If you believe that Jesus became your substitute and bore your sins on the cross, come forward now and ask Him to save you. He will forgive your sin and give you eternal life.
0: I don't remember moving, though I should because I still had difficulty walking. But I made my way to where he was standing, and my wife was soon beside me. So was Norm. Lord Jesus, I've been about as far away from you as a man could be. You know how black my heart is because my whole life has been full of sin. This man told me you became my substitute and paid for my sins on Calvary's cross. Please, Lord Jesus, come into my heart and wash my sins away. I want you as my Savior, and I want you to help me be the man I ought to be. I don't want to be the man I was anymore.
11: Praise God. Oh, I've waited a long time on this one, Lord. Thank you for saving your soul and letting me live long enough to see it.
1: Ken and I both gave our lives to Christ that day. The Bible says in 2 Corinthians chapter 5, verse 17, therefore, if any man be in Christ, he is a new creature. Old things are passed away. Behold, all things are become new. And my husband was a new man. God completely removed Ken's craving for alcohol, replacing it with a desire for God's word. He resigned from the Beagle Clubs and began selling his hounds. 2 years after we were saved, both his father and Norm died.
0: I talked with the pastor today about going to Bible college.
1: Did he encourage you?
0: Well, he suggested I take a few courses and see how it goes. I haven't been to college in 4 years, Linda.
1: God will help you.
0: The Bible says he gives you the desires of your heart. And the desire he gave me,
6: is to share Christ with others.
1: Well, you need to know more about the Bible, then.
6: And he was preparing us a long time ago to be his vessels. Before the foundation of the world, the Bible says, he chose us.
1: That's a long time ago.
6: He knew I would be an alcoholic, and he knew he would save me so I could help others find Christ. He can save anybody. Before I finished Bible college, Linda and I spent one summer working with a ministry to Native Americans. Then we worked with missionaries in Peru. Today, I serve God in a nursing home ministry, where I had the privilege of leading an old co-worker and hunting buddy to Christ. We also have Bible studies in our home every week and minister to students at a local community college.
1: I want to encourage couples struggling in their marriage. First, resolve that divorce is not an option. Second, choose to love even when your spouse is unlovable. Love builds up your spouse. Third, follow the Bible's teaching on marriage. God will honor your obedience.
7: We hope that Ken's testimony has helped you see that nothing is impossible with God. Neither is there salvation in any other, for there is none other name under heaven given among men whereby we must be saved. Friend, that name is Jesus. For God sent not his Son into the world to condemn the world, but that the world through him might be saved. Today is the day of your salvation. God has chosen you. He knows where you've been and what you've done. He knows your heart is deceitful, but he wants to give you a new heart, one in which his Holy Spirit dwells. Invite him in right now.
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3: Help the child learn that life is not about avoiding pain, because sometimes our culture teaches them it's about being happy and avoiding all kinds of pain. They stay immature. 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
4: That's Dr. John Townsend, and he's back with us again today on Focus on the Family, talking about how you can implement healthy boundaries with your children. Thanks for joining us. I'm John Fuller.
2: You know, yesterday we talked about teaching kids to accept the consequences of their actions. I think most parents struggle with that. Then we covered the strengths and weaknesses of gentle parenting and really defining boundaries and how we get on to a healthy, regular, reinforced boundary approach to really help your child to mature and grow in the healthiest way possible. Today, we're going to talk about some key concepts, including the steps to helping kids develop their own sense of right and wrong, which, as we talked about yesterday with Dr. Townsend, no is actually a good thing for a child to learn. It starts to develop their identity, and you want that child in later teen years to be able to say no. And so that's a good thing. It's not an error if they're pushing back a little. But how do we do this constructively? It's going to be a great conversation.

0: And I hope if you missed last time, get the Focus on the Family app so you can hear it and hear all the inventory here at Focus on the Family.
1: Yeah, that app is available and free to you, and we hope you'll get that. Dr. Townsend has co-written a book with Dr. Henry Cloud. It really is a classic. It's called Boundaries with Kids, How Healthy Choices Grow Healthy Children. And we'll encourage you to get a copy when you contact us.
0: John, welcome back to the program.
2: Thanks, guys. You know, I was thinking when you read that part about Henry and I writing this, John, it came about because all the boundaries work was working, and then people came along and parents said, we'd like to help our kids with this boundary thing before they have the train wrecks and the pain that we had in our adult lives. So can you write in a more preventive level? But thank you to the parents who are asking for that.
0: Yeah, that's so good. Let me start here. What does it look like for kids to learn to respect the boundaries of others?
2: Well, they don't start off that way because their life is, you know,
0: it's all about me.
2: It's about me, and mom and dad exist to serve me, and that's okay for a while. But sooner or later, you're going to be in a world of relationships, and they have to learn this. And there are some relational no's they have to learn. As young children, don't hurt someone. I mean, it's fundamental. Don't trespass on someone's things, and especially don't punish another kid's no. If a kid disagrees, don't make them bad because they got to have a choice. How do you do that? Well, you have empathy for it because it's hard for them, but you correct them and you give them consequences with their disrespect. Even if they don't like it, they have to learn that mom and dad don't like disrespect of themselves and other people. But here's another really important part. They'll learn to respect other people's boundaries when you establish your own separateness as a parent. For example, the child wants to do something and you've already played with them for a long time and now you want to, I don't know, do a crossword puzzle. And the child comes up again and says, play with me. And sometimes the parent's tempted to say, well, I got to be a good parent. Even though I spent 2 hours here, I'll put my puzzle aside. The best thing to say is, no, I'm going to do a puzzle right now. That's what I need to do, but you can play. And all of a sudden the child's in a world where, oh, you're not always available when I always need you. I've got to respect that. Mm. So insist on your own separateness as well as the child's.
0: Yeah. You know, we've had Dr. Ken Wilgus here. You might know Dr. Ken Wilgus, great guy. He wrote the funniest book title, which was Feeding the Mouth That Bites You, How to Emancipate Your Teenagers into Adulthood. And it really is in this area that I'm about to ask you, and that's giving kids some age-appropriate freedom to help them separate themselves in a healthy way from the parent. For example, he would say, at some point, you let your 13, 14-year-old own their room.
2: Yep.
0: And his rules were, you just don't have, nothing can be stinky or rotting. Hopefully we've taught you how to keep your room nicely, but that's it. And you hand it over and you don't take it back. Is that a good thing?
2: That is so wise. It comes down to what, in the book we call it the law of sowing and reaping.
0: Yeah.
2: Think about how we all learn as humans, not just kids. We learn when we reap what we sow. Look at freedom. How can they sow when they don't have a choice? You've got to have freedom to make a bad choice to sow so you can reap. They have to be free to sow positive things or negative things. Otherwise, there's no reaping and no learning and no growing. So you're shooting the basketball and you keep trying and you miss, but you learn to be more accurate because you failed and failed and failed and you get better. So you were sowing, throwing the ball, and then you reap, oh, I'm getting better. So good behavior brings good times and fun and success. Bad behavior brings negative consequences. So
0: that's so amazing. Let's talk about unconditional love. You know, this one, I have this banter in my own head when you're saying, I love you. I love you so much. You're never going to know how much I love you. Put that down. If you don't respond, and it like totally communicates my love is conditional. And I think parents, we have this inner struggle going, am I loving this child unconditionally, or am I putting all the conditions on it because they're not performing or behaving the way that I want them to? Speak to that dilemma, and then what is healthy, real unconditional love look like?
2: Yeah, let's start with what that really is. Think about God. He doesn't, I don't know about you guys, but he hasn't answered all my prayers this year. Right. But I know he loves me all the time. Yeah. And so it doesn't, some people think that unconditional love is always feeling good feelings toward and always gratifying the child. I feel good towards you. I'm always, that's love. Well, that can be hate. You can make a drug addict out of that. So love is really a stance of, I'm for you and I want your best. And if we can change it from the feeling and gratification to it's a mental state that makes me want to do the very best for you, even if it's uncomfortable. That's unconditional love. I don't have to feel good feelings when my kid's screaming and yelling and causing a mess. But I shouldn't be harsh, but I should be direct. But I know I'm doing the surgery that's needed right now.
0: So unconditional love is, hey, I didn't kick you out of the house.
2: And hate might be, I did kick you out of the house too early.
0: Yeah.
2: Instead of...
0: Yeah, I mean, that's the whole balancing feature of parenting. Let's hear a clip like we did yesterday. Let's hear a clip from a dad on setting boundaries.
3: My two sons are 24 and 26 years old, and they don't really help out with the bills or rent, and what little money they make is spent on drugs. My younger son is trying, but he sees his older brother getting away with stuff, and he just follows in his footsteps. I don't believe it.
2: My heart just sank to hear this man. Whoever you are, man, I'm so sorry. I'll say a prayer. Let me provide a sort of a path here for this gentleman who's kind of living a nightmare. You're going to need support. Whatever's going on in the house with two grown young men who are doing drugs and not spending it on the right things and that sort of thing, you're going to need to get external support. So don't do this on your own. Get a good church, a good Christian therapist. Get people around you who have the same values, because for you to change this is going to take some time. Now, number one, I think you're going to have to get, once you've got the support systems in, you're going to have to insist on a drug-free home. I mean, that's just, you can't compromise on that. And there are going to have to be some rules that you'll probably need help with in constructing, such as, here's what will keep you in the house for as long as until you're ready to launch, because they do need to launch sooner or later, and here's what won't. There are good counselors and therapists that can help you make a plan. You're going to need to chart a path for autonomy that your sons are not ready for. So I want you to start, as Stephen Covey says, with the end in mind. The end in mind is that they're out of your house. They can't be happy with that or fulfilled with that. Out of the house, autonomous, free, working somewhere, drug-free. And so what does it take to create that? Keep the long run in mind. That means some of them may need a coach or a counselor. They also may need to know some house rules that you're going to enforce, and they may need to have the consequences of, you can stay here if you don't do drugs. If you can't, I'm sorry, you're going to be out of the house. And I've had to do that with many parents who said, well, what will they do? Well, they'll probably sleep on a friend's couch for a while and eat pizza and then find out, gosh, it's better being at home like the prodigal son. But you're going to have the rules and enforce those. And all the same time, letting these young men know that you love them, even though they will say that you hate them. You're providing experts, you're providing structure, you're providing a way and a path for autonomy and leaving and cleaving that they don't possess.
0: John, you encourage parents in the book to consider pain a good experience. It can be a good experience for them to know the bottom. And, you know, we all say this in the Christian community, you know, it's important for your children to go to a valley if that's where God needs to meet them. And, you know, one of the most, I think, challenging questions I ever received is, would you be willing to let God take your kids through that valley?
2: I think that's the hardest prayer any of us can pray, but it's a good one.
0: Yeah, and tell us why. Why is pain helpful?
2: Well, let's start with Hebrews 12. Where it says, all discipline seems painful, but it brings the peaceable fruit of righteousness. God's very clear, and he's the being that created neuroscience and parenting in the first place. And we want our kids to live a life of being right, living the right life. And so pain teaches us things. Now, we're not talking about the wrong kind of pain. We don't want to damage the child. Yeah. We don't mind them being uncomfortable. Discomfort is very different than damage. So evaluate if it's the right kind of pain that will help them mature and thrive. But yes, help the child learn that life is not about avoiding pain, because sometimes our culture teaches them it's about being happy and avoiding all kinds of pain. They stay immature. Actually, embrace it. Make it your ally. Learn to deal with a difficult teacher. Learn to deal with that bully. Learn to deal with a sport you haven't done or a course you haven't taken, and look what happens on the other end when you succeeded. And so all of a sudden they realize, pain is my friend. It's my ally.
0: Yeah, but it's, again, hard to stand there as a parent and allow that to happen. But you got to do your best mm-hmm. to let God do his best.
1: Yeah.
0: Right?
2: And that's when we need community. Those parents who are like-minded, and you can call them and say, I'm so sad. My child's crying and they're discouraged, but it was a legitimate boundary and a consequence. And the parent goes, stick with it, stick with it. And if you tell your child, stick with it, that child takes that in. And when they're 30, they'll go, I've got a hard job. I've got a hard marriage. I can stick with it because I've done it before.
0: That's good.
2: It's the internalization.
1: Yeah. And if you're that parent and you're thinking, this is just too difficult, I don't have the community, I don't know where to turn, Dr. Townsend mentioned the importance of a Christian counselor. We have caring Christian counselors here at Focus on the Family. So if this is touching a nerve for you, please call us, 800, the letter A and the word family. 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
0: John, let's play another question about boundaries.
4: Hi, I have a question. My son is very energetic, likes to be active, like play sports and all those things, but I find it hard to get him to actually sit and listen. He's 6 years old, and I was wondering what would be a good way to teach him the importance of listening and having good listening skills.
2: Yeah, and you're addressing this at the right time, too. Six is a great age to learn that. And at six, especially boys, a lot of times girls, too, you're interested more in your activities, and you're interested more in what you have to say and not what anybody else has to say. So I would address this very directly with your son, just like any parent does. Here's how you clean your room. Here's how you set it for the table. And I would say, I want to help you learn to listen because this is something that I think you're kind of challenged in. It's going to be very important to you. And so you just tell him, this is how you have great relationships. This is how people like you better. This is where you learn things. Now, sometimes a six-year-old who's really into activities will just blow that off. But it's in there somewhere because you have to give them the framework first of why this is important. And the second thing is you give them examples and say, when I was trying to tell you something about X, a movie we saw or something we did at church, and you kept changing the subject and talking about yourself, it didn't work between you and me, and you and I weren't that close. And all of a sudden they realize, oh, this affects my relationships. And then sometimes a child will say, well, what do I do? Well, teach them the basics of asking questions. Stop talking and then say, how are you doing? What did you think? How was your day? And teach them those basic questions that everybody's got to learn, three or four of them that can get somebody to open up. And then have them practice that with their friends. And all of a sudden, now they're the captain of the team. Now, if none of that is working, that's when you have to say, in our home, we're going to need to have you talk and then listen and talk and then listen. And if you can't stop talking, sweetheart, we don't want to do it, but there might be a consequence for that because you talking all the time and not listening is kind of hard on the whole family. It's not good for you. But hopefully it'll be done before you have to go to the consequence. But I've had parents have to do that, say, it's your turn to stop talking and start listening. And make that a norm so you do it in the real life.
0: It's so funny. I'm laughing because when I was a child, my mom's best friend, and we considered her family part of our family, my mom's best friend, Penny. And I think I was just talking way too much. Heaven knew that I would be sitting behind a microphone someday. But she said to me, she just turned to me, and she said, Jimmy, you've got diarrhea of the mouth. Talk about making an impact on a child. I still remember that. I know where I was standing.
2: Word pictures are helpful.
0: When she said it, my immediate response, I just went quiet.
2: Yeah.
0: Because I thought, oh, I didn't know.
2: Yeah.
0: But I mean, to this day, I think it centered me on being able to be quieter so I can actually hear the person across the table from me.
2: Isn't that something?
0: But it... You know, somebody might look at that and say, that was harsh, but it did have a positive impact in my life.
2: Let's change that word from harsh to direct.
0: Yeah, okay.
2: Mm-hmm. Because every time, sometimes in our culture, it's sort of like if someone's direct, they're mean and harsh. Well, it feels harsh because you've never heard that before. but it's just direct by a caring, warm person.
0: Let's baptize the word direct. Because our culture is all about tolerance of everything, even parenting. Mm-hmm. Like, you got to tolerate your child's behavior. No, you don't.
2: Really.
0: So I don't know. I think back on it now, I laugh because, you know, who would have known I would end up in communication
2: Richly ironic, isn't it?
0: Yeah. But anyway, so let me ask you this. You, in the book, you describe three realities. Let's spend a little time here and speak to the three realities of setting boundaries.
2: Yeah, it's very simple. And sometimes, since parenting is so complicated, we get into details that we don't need to get to. But if you can remember these three things, that'll really help. Is first, there's a problem and your child's not perfect. Your child's not perfect. And it's just the way it is. And if you can say that and realize, you know, that we're born into the world in an imperfect world and my child needs training and my child needs growth, you're okay. That makes us all relaxed to know my child's not perfect. They're just a work in progress. But next, it's plug in. You need relationships. It takes a church. It takes families. It takes neighbors. Don't do this alone, not even with a great spouse. We need other people's perspective and strength. And then the big one, I think, besides that, is grow in your own character and your own boundaries. When you have your own boundaries, your child's living around a grown-up who can make hard decisions, do the right thing, and succeed, and they see that and they want that.
0: Connecting that one to the first one, I think one of the things I think I did well was to show my boys that I'm not perfect. Mm-hmm. You know, we know the child isn't perfect, and sometimes in parenting, we can reinforce that all day long.
2: Mm-hmm.
0: You know, but what helps, I think what really helped for my sons was when I could confess that I'm not perfect.
2: Yeah.
0: I made that, I blew that. I remember one time saying to Trent after, you know, I think I disciplined him for something and it was probably too much energy. And I said to him, I'm sorry, I really reacted to that in a way that I shouldn't have reacted. And he had the biggest smile on his face. He was probably 8. And I said, why are you smiling like that? He goes, I didn't know parents had to apologize.
2: Mm. Wow.
0: Wasn't that?
2: What a light bulb moment.
0: What a light bulb. And it was a good thing. And I think maybe, you know, you see these lessons that you lay down for your kids. That was probably one of the brighter lessons that I was able to get to.
2: Well, the funny thing about that, Jim, is, you know, we think it's a big deal that we let them know we're not perfect. They know.
0: That's true.
2: They've been watching.
0: Thank you for joining my therapy today with Dr. John Townsend.
2: They're just waiting to see you. Are they going to ever admit what I already know?
0: Yeah.
2: And that's in what you did. I love that rupture and repair dynamic of once you know you've screwed up, how fast can you repair it?
0: Yeah.
2: And kids do get that 8-year-old smile like, okay, things are okay.
0: Yeah.
2: Don't wait. Do it quickly.
0: Yeah, that's so, so good. In that context of the third of the realities, there's a concept in there. You said time does not heal all. We tend to use that so freely in our culture. Time will take care of it. We lose a loved one. Mm-hmm. Time will heal that. It's partially true, isn't it?
2: Mm-hmm.
0: It may not be all the way true, but...
2: Well, look at it like this. When you go to your doctor with a bacterial infection, does she say, well, time's going to heal this?
0: No.
2: She says, it's going to take time. Time is a necessary but insufficient condition. You must have it. It's not enough because there's two other elements. It's time plus grace plus truth will do anything. Grace is the love of God, the love of other people, the support, and information, truth, principles, structures, these sorts of things. Time will do it as long as there's grace and truth involved.
0: Yeah. You know, for our parents that are in the middle of work and life and orchestrating all of that, and let's not talk about the in-laws and Christmas and Thanksgiving and all the stuff that happens throughout the year. You want me to do what, Dr. Townsend? Teach boundaries to our kids? Make the pitch for why doing this actually saves you so much work later.
2: There's a why here. And the why is because it's not now, it's about the future. The family, and you guys know this better than anybody, the family is an oven where you take this little bitty being and then you take it through all these experiences and these growth things, and then they come out, hopefully, a functional, loving adult. They can love, they can work, their life is in place. And that's what our job is about. And so if you can tolerate the tough thing about the attitude problem now, or the disrespect, or the chaos, and think, I'm making something later that'll be good for her and good for me. The parent's job is to bring the future into the present and say, we're doing these things because we want you to be a strong person, a happy person, an in-control person.
0: Mm. You know, one of the things, and we've talked with Dr. Kevin Lehman, and you know him well as a friend, you know, the birth order, personality, temperament must play into this a bit. And we saw that in our own children. You know, you think you're the same family, but each child is unique. Mm-hmm. And so we had the strong-willed child, then we had the more passive child. And you do have to, I would think, and maybe you disagree with this, I would think you have to kind of adjust these approaches of boundaries to the temperament of your child a bit. Not in the concreteness of them, but maybe in the way they're delivered, or how would you answer that question about how I deal with the type of child I have, the strong-willed child and the passive child, just as an example?
2: Absolutely. I totally agree with that. The basics are the basics. There are house rules that we will always keep and we will stick to. But you have to customize it according to the temperament of the child, which was just built in and baked in from the DNA. And when you do that, everybody wins. So it's the communication style, is how direct you are, is how much you listen. As long as the basics are working and you're doing it their way, everything works.
0: And I think it's so good because, again, with my oldest son, it's very linear for him, very logic driven. He just wants to know. I remember saying to him, once he had his license, we had a midnight curfew, and I said to him, you know, be home by midnight. And he said, why? And I said, one, it's the time limit, and two, nothing good happens with teenagers after midnight. And he said to me, do you have empirical data to support that? That was exactly what he said. And my other son, who's much more feeler, I had the same chat with him 2 years later. Mm-hmm. And he said, okay, Dad, I think you're right. Mm-hmm. Very different responses, right? But that's the point, mm-hmm. that you have to know your child, which takes a bit of work, and then apply those principles accordingly.
2: Just like you'd like to be treated.
0: Yeah, well, there you go. I think that's in scripture, isn't it? Treat others. Yeah, we get it. John, this has been great. Thank you so much for, man, a lifetime of learning when it comes to neuroscience and therapy and psychology, but mostly the biblical application of this. And you've said it a couple of times here that the Lord is the creator of neuropathways. Mm-hmm. And we're finding that more and more. And I just love the way you blend that, first as a Christian, but secondly as a professional who works on the mind. I mean, these are important things to know, and that's the goal of us as parents, is to, I hope, to create the healthiest adult children that we can, because in that we're honoring the Lord with our responsibility as the parent, right?
2: Yes, that's true, Jim. And I've just got to thank you for all the years of keeping the mission, the vision straight. I can't tell you how many parents I have referred to you whose lives and parenting were saved over the years because there was a message, there were skills, there was help that nobody else was putting out. So thank you.
0: Thank you so much, Dr. Townsend. It really helps when people like you sit at the microphone here and we can talk about it together. And that's the invitation. If this has sparked awareness for you, or you know somebody that needs this book, get a hold of us. When you make a monthly pledge of any amount, we'll send you a copy as our way of saying thank you for joining the ministry. And together, we're helping more people. 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One listener said this, I have learned so much from you and love the biblical parenting truths you encourage us with. Thank you for your time and energy. 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
0: And Dr. Townsend, you're involved with raising up the next generation of strong Christian counselors through your efforts at Concordia. Tell us more about that.
2: 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And actually, Forbes magazine made us the number one remote PhD in counseling. So we're real happy about that.
0: Yeah, it's great.
2: We have hundreds of students. 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We're at the bottom third of expensive schools like ours. And we have these great guest experts, people like Henry Cloud, Patrick Lencioni. There's a person named Jim Daly who speaks to their students who's very well.
0: It's always fun to talk to the students.
2: So, yeah, we're at townsendinstitute.com.
1: 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I'm John Fuller, inviting you back as we once more help you and your family thrive in Christ.

0: Achievement is the result of continual effort. There's a thin line between failure and success. Often, people throw up their hands in defeat when, with a little more effort, they would have succeeded. This is Dr. David Halcombe at Heritage Baptist College, Franklin, Indiana. 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Won't you call me today and let me help you finish at 317-246-8915. What seems hopeless can become glorious success. Talk to me personally. This is Dr. David Halcombe saying goodbye for now.
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3: Oh, my back is killing me.
4: No kidding. What time is it?
5: 3:30.
3: Meaning we've sat there for 7 hours today.
4: Well, at least it's over. I gotta get home. It's pot roast night.
6: Ah, do you smell that, Mr. Walton? The smell of juries past coming into this very room to participate in the American judicial system.
4: I think you're confusing justice with floor wax.
6: Mr. Walton, don't you feel honored to be chosen to do this?
4: Eugene, I wasn't chosen. I was forced by a little slip of paper that arrived in my mail from the Campbell County Court, whatever it was, and it told me to go to Connellsville, and I did. Don't get all poetic about it.
7: Okay, is everybody in?
3: Looks like it.
7: All right, you can go ahead and start. If anybody needs anything, more water, transcriptions from the trial, whatever, just knock on this door. If this looks to go on pretty long, we'll send in a menu around 5 and order you dinner.
3: Don't worry about that. I think we'll be out of here by then.
8: I sure hope so.
7: Suits me. The sooner the better. My wife is serving pot roast tonight. See ya.
4: Well, I guess we should get started.
3: I don't think that'll be necessary. Let's just take the vote and leave.
6: Pardon me? I believe we cannot do anything until we elect a foreman for this jury. I nominate Bernard Walton.
4: What?
6: All in favor say aye.
4: Now, just
9: aye.
4: Wait.
9: Aye.
6: Congratulations, Mr. Walton.
4: Yeah, thanks, Eugene. You're a peach. All right, let's start.
3: I think we should vote.
6: Well, how can we possibly vote when we haven't discussed the basic elements of the trial?
3: What for? It's an open and shut case. The kid is guilty, period.
6: Mr. Walton, I suggest that we review the facts of the case before taking a vote. That way we can be absolutely certain about what we're voting.
4: Yeah, fine. A few minutes review won't hurt. Okay, we have this kid named Donald Wilson.
6: Age 18, to be precise.
4: Right. And he's been charged with breaking and entering and burglary. He has confessed to the breaking and entering, but pleads not guilty to the burglary.
3: Yeah, but we all know he's guilty, so let's vote.
6: Please, we must review all the facts. Go on, Mr. Walton.
4: Look, Eugene, you're so keen about this. Why don't you do it?
6: Oh, indeed I will. On March 30th, Mr. and Mrs. Carver Littleton...
3: of the famed Littleton's restaurant chain...
6: returned from a weekend vacation to find that their house had been burgled. Several $1,000 in cash and various pieces of jewelry were stolen from their bedroom safe. The safe had a hole burnt into it, presumably by a torch.
10: It was an acetylene torch.
6: Thank you, Mr. Finn. Now, according to police, the burglar entered the house through a skylight in the roof above the master bathroom. The glass had been cut somehow.
10: With precision glass cutters, they said.
3: What are you, Mr. Goodwrench?
10: My family owns a hardware and home security business.
6: During a surprise locker check at the high school, a diamond bracelet was found in Donald Wilson's locker. It was identified as the stolen property of Mrs. Littleton.
3: There we go. Case closed.
4: Well, is that it, Eugene?
6: Not quite.
3: For crying out loud, we'll be here till Tuesday. When the police nabbed Donald about the bracelet, he said he didn't know how it got in his locker.
6: Mm-hmm.
3: He also said that he didn't know anything about the Littleton break-in. But later, police matched his fingerprints with those found on the skylight of the house. The kid predictably then confessed to the break-in.
10: Yeah.
3: There it is. What's left to be said?
6: We must remember that Donald maintained his innocence of stealing the bracelet, thus his not guilty plea. These are the basic facts of the case.
3: Yeah. Great. Let's vote.
4: Yeah. All right. To everyone who thinks he's not guilty, raise your hand.
6: Excuse me. I would prefer a secret ballot.
3: Oh, please.
4: Come on.
6: It simply reduces the risk of peer pressure becoming a factor in our very important decision-making.
4: Okay. I guess that's what these little slips of paper are for. Just write down your verdict and hand it to me. Okay, let's see here. Everybody's ballot is in, and we have 11 votes of guilty and one vote of... It says, I am undecided at this... I can't read this scrawl. Undecided at this...
6: Juncture.
4: Juncture but my inclinations are that the defendant is not guilty.
5: Oh, great.
4: Wonder who wrote that one.
3: You think he's innocent?
5: How can you think that?
10: Looks like we're going to be here longer than we thought.
6: This is precisely why I wanted to deliberate more. I am not yet convinced of his guilt.
3: What do you want, videotape?
6: I'd just like to review the case.
4: Well, there goes my pot roast.
3: Bernard, you're the foreman. Talk to him.
4: Oh, brother. Not that I would ever wish this on anyone, but... Now, we have to listen to Eugene. He's right. All 12 of us have to agree. That's the law.
3: Fine. I'll be asleep if you need me.
6: Very well. Now, let's go over Donald's testimony.
8: Donald, you have confessed to breaking into the Littleton house on the night of March 30th. Could you please tell the court why you broke into the house?
9: It was part of my initiation into the Mustang.
8: And the Mustangs are...
9: A gang.
8: Tell us about the initiation.
9: To join the gang, they said I had to break into the Littleton house. That was it.
8: Obviously, that wasn't it. You had specific instructions.
9: Yeah. They said to break in, grab something that could prove I was there, and then go out the front door. But they didn't say nothing about a safe.
8: Tell us how you got into the house.
9: I snuck into the backyard, climbed up the drain pipe onto the roof, and cut open their skylight with a glass cutter.
8: Which would explain the fingerprints.
9: Yeah, that was pretty embarrassing. I had gloves on, but I couldn't get a good grip on the glass cutter, so I took them off.
8: Why did you enter through the skylight? Why not another window or door?
9: They've got an alarm system on all the doors and windows.
8: How did you know that?
9: Joey Littleton...
8: Who is?
9: Their son. He used to be a friend of mine. I've been to the house, I saw the alarm box, and I watched him do the code.
8: So you climbed through the skylight and...
9: I kind of fell, actually. It was a longer drop than I thought. Fell into the bathtub. It was one of those big ones, too, you know, like they
8: then
9: have...
8: Then what, Donald?
9: Well, I did what I was supposed to do. I went through the house, found a business card, turned off the burglar alarm, and went out the front door. That was the deal, and that was all I did.
8: Donald, a month after the break-in, the Littleton's diamond bracelet was found in your school locker. How do you explain that?
9: I figure the guys in the gang swiped it from the safe and put it there. They had my combination. It was easy enough.
8: Why would they do that to you?
9: To frame me because I quit the gang. They probably figured that after I quit, I'd tell the cops everything, so they turned the tables on me.
8: Well, that's a convenient explanation. Do you have any proof that they framed you?
9: No.
8: Donald, I have a serious problem believing you.
9: Well, it's the truth.
8: Mm-hmm. Was it also the truth when you told police that you didn't break into the Littleton house?
9: No, it wasn't. I just said it because I didn't want to get in trouble.
8: I see. You lied to get out of trouble. So you might lie to us now to keep from getting in trouble, right?
9: Maybe. But I'm not lying now.
8: Why should we believe you?
9: Because it's the truth.
8: No further questions.
3: Yeah, right. I believe him, don't you? The kid lied before. He's lying now.
6: I agree that his credibility is in question. However, we can't
3: assume... Credibility? What credibility? He's a worthless kid who could use a lesson in personal responsibility.
5: Yeah. He didn't sound one bit sorry for breaking into the house. And did you see that tattoo on his wrist? Hey, anybody that would mark up their own body certainly has no respect for other people's property.
10: Hey, I have a tattoo.
5: Where?
6: Here's my question. Why wouldn't the gang try to frame Donald by placing the bracelet in his locker? Particularly if they had used him to gain entrance to the Littleton house to begin with.
10: That's assuming an awful lot.
6: No, I'm only assuming that he's innocent until proven guilty. Are we not to consider all possibilities before rendering a verdict?
3: No, we're supposed to consider the facts. The facts are that there was a break-in, a robbery, and the kid got caught with the goods. He's guilty.
6: But he didn't get caught with all of the proverbial goods. Where's the money?
3: He stashed it until he could spend it. Or used part of it to pay you off.
6: What?
10: Victor.
6: I resent the accusation.
3: Why are you on his side, then?
6: Because it's perfectly plausible that the other gang members found out about the surprise inspection at the high school and put the bracelet in Donald's locker to frame him. To borrow the colloquialism.
3: That's ridiculous.
6: But it's still plausible. The gang certainly had the means and the opportunity to put the bracelet there. They had his combination.
3: Well, okay then. We can nail the kid on charges of burglary and ignorance.
4: All right, now he's definitely no rocket scientist, but that raises another question. Would he be foolish enough to put a diamond bracelet in the school locker himself?
3: The gang, too. Why would they give up an expensive bracelet just to frame this kid, huh?
5: Exactly.
6: Putting myself in the place of the gang, I suspect it would be better to lose the bracelet to cover their crime than to be caught and give up all that money.
3: But you're not in the place of the gang. You're in the jury.
5: Unfortunately.
3: We can't know everything that happened. Why can't we just go with what obviously happened?
6: Because what happened isn't so obvious, which is why I remain in the proverbial shadow of a reasonable doubt. There are just too many unanswered questions.
10: We can't answer them all, Eugene.
6: But we must be able to answer enough to render a verdict.
3: Meaning?
6: Meaning that I plan to reinvestigate every word of this case until I come to a firm conclusion.
4: There is nothing worse than cold pot roast. Nothing. The gravy gets all rubbery and...
6: Could you please pass those transcripts to this end of the table?
4: That's it. Take a break.
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12: Nobody knows the trouble I've seen.
6: There's a page missing from the transcript. Is anybody... never mind.
5: Hey, anybody want some of my cashews? I'm allergic.
10: Why'd you get cashew chicken, then?
5: Because I like it.
10: So why not just get chicken?
5: Because the cashews give it a nice flavor.
10: But you're allergic to cashews, so... Oh, never mind.
3: Cut it out, will you? I have a headache.
5: Well, pardon me, but if Tattoo Tommy over here feels he has to criticize menu choices...
10: My name's Larry.
5: Tattoo Larry, then.
3: What page are you on there, Eugene?
6: Oh, 46.
3: That's progress. You were on 42 a half hour ago. Listen, Bernard?
13: No, yeah.
3: You know Eugene, don't you?
13: Eugene. Yeah, I've seen him around. Yeah.
3: Well, what's it going to take to get him to change his mind?
13: Surgery. Eugene, how long are you going to keep this up? We're going to have to look at a breakfast menu pretty soon.
6: Well, there's quite a lot of evidence to consider.
3: Hold on. Forget the evidence for a minute, okay? Listen to me. The kid broke into the house. He admits that. If we let the kid go, he'll get a slap on the wrist for breaking and entering. Now, do you want that?
6: Well, certainly not.
3: Aren't you tired of these gangs running around getting away with this kind of stuff? Why don't we convict this kid and show the rest of them that they can't do it? Come on, let's send a message.
6: And if he's innocent?
3: That's the price he pays for hanging around with criminals.
5: What?
3: And if we let criminals roam around free, then pretty soon this whole town will be scared to walk the streets alone.
5: That's right. Is that
3: what you want for our town?
6: I'm sorry, Victor, but what I want is irrelevant to what we've been called here to do. Discern the truth and render a fair verdict. Yes, I'd like to send a message, but the message I want to send is... Our system of justice works.
3: Oh, boy. What a guy, huh? What a patriot. Truth, justice, and the American way. Yes, we all admire you, Eugene Superman.
6: Meltzner.
3: You're nothing but an arrogant little do-gooder who wants
13: to... Now, hold it. Wait a minute. I won't have any name-calling in here, you bonehead. Now, listen. Settle down. We're all tired, and we need to relax. Eugene, could I talk to you in private?
6: Of course. Yes, Mr. Walton?
13: Yeah. Are you any closer to making a decision, or should I call the riot police?
6: I'm trying, Mr. Walton.
13: You sure are. What's it gonna take, huh? Do you really think he's innocent?
6: I honestly don't know, and that's why I must continue to study the evidence.
13: Eugene, listen. We've got to get back to what we know and come up with a verdict.
6: You're absolutely right, Mr. Walton. I would now like to discuss Mrs. Littleton's testimony, if you please.
3: Okay, great. This is good. The lady said that the alarm was turned off at 8:13 the night before. Go back to the testimony of the clerk at the convenience store. Now, what time did he say he saw Donald?
13: Wasn't it 5:30?
6: Right here, yes. 5:30 p.m.
3: And we have testimony from his family and a neighbor that he got in that night at what time?
6: 9 p.m.
3: So, there's a 3.5 hour time gap where nobody knows where he was. Plenty of time to get in the house, burn through the safe, steal the goods, turn off the alarm, get out, and go home.
6: Yes, I agree that a professional could have accomplished so much in that allotment of time. But this is a teenage boy with no prior record of burglary. Let's consider the testimony of the locksmith.
14: Mr. Sanders, how much experience do you have in the locksmith business?
15: 14 years.
14: So as an experienced locksmith, I would assume you know many of the techniques of burglars, so you can discover ways to foil them, correct?
15: Yeah, something like that.
14: And Mr. Sanders, how difficult is it to torch through a safe?
15: Depends on what kind of safe it is, you know. What it's made of, the thickness of the doors and sides, but it'd be pretty difficult in any case.
14: Could an amateur perform this task?
15: Probably not.
14: Mr. Sanders, there was water on the carpet of the closet where the safe was located. Can you explain that?
15: When you torch a safe, you have to keep the area cool so you don't burn up the money inside. Whoever did this job probably sprayed water into the hole every couple of minutes.
14: So would you assume that the people who did this job were professionals?
15: Oh yeah, they knew what they were doing.
14: Thank you. No more questions, Your Honor.
8: Mr. Sanders, if someone was good, a professional, let's say, how long would it take him to torch through a house safe?
15: 15 minutes for some, an hour, maybe 3 hours for others. Depends on the safe.
8: But 3 would be about the limit?
15: Well, the Littletons own a safe made by the Donovan Company, which I don't sell because they're so inferior.
8: Mr. Sanders.
15: I'd say 3 would be the limit.
8: Thank you. I have no more questions. Mm-hmm.
6: Now, how would a boy this age get to be a professional burglar? How would he learn such a thing?
3: Who knows where these gangs learn how to be criminals? He knew enough to get inside the house, didn't he?
5: Mm-hmm. That's a good point. I mean, where did he learn to use a glass cutter?
13: Well, let me get this straight. Mrs. Littleton said that the floor was covered with water.
9: Wait a minute. Back up a bit. Where do you get that Mrs. Littleton said the floor was covered with water?
13: Well, she said it.
5: Yeah, she said it. I remember.
6: Here in the transcripts, Mrs. Littleton said the floor was covered with water.
9: That doesn't make sense. You only spray a little bit of water into the hole when you're trying to cool it down. To actually cover the floor with water, you'd have to be torching for a really long time.
13: Or being incompetent.
9: What kind of safe was it?
13: Should be a picture in the evidence pile over there.
5: Here it is.
9: Hang on.
3: What?
9: Read the transcripts when the prosecutor asked Sanders how long it would take to burn through a safe.
6: Yes, sir. Prosecuting attorney asked Mr. Sanders how long it would take a professional to torch through a house safe. Mr. Sanders said, it depends on the safe. 15 minutes for some, an hour, maybe 3 for others.
9: And he said 3 hours for the Littleton safe.
6: Mm-hmm.
9: Sanders wouldn't know a good safe with both hands and a flashlight. He's been competing with my family for years.
3: Oh, so you're Mr. Expert now.
9: I told you, I know this stuff. Look at this picture. It's a Donovan safe, all right, but it isn't a house safe at all.
3: What?
9: It's one of those safes used by department stores and restaurants.
6: Restaurants?
9: These things are expensive. I've never seen anybody put one of these in their homes.
6: Except perhaps the owner of the famed Littleton restaurant chain.
9: Right. The point is, it's a whole lot harder to break into one of these than a regular house safe. They're thicker. There isn't a chance in the world a kid could have torched through it in a few minutes or even 3 hours.
6: Well, how long would it take?
9: 6 to 8 hours at least. Plus, the kid would have had to lug a bunch of huge gas tanks into the house. He couldn't have done it alone.
6: Are you sure?
9: Positive. Just call the Donovan Safe Company or my father. But I'm telling you, it's true. Somebody messed up here.
6: Then that's it. If it takes 6 to 8 hours to break into the safe, then Donald couldn't have done it. He was seen at the convenience store at 5:30, and he was home by 9.
5: Hey, that's only 3.5 hours.
13: Amazing. Then he didn't do it.
5: The tattoo boy didn't do it after all.
3: Now hold it, hold it. You, Sherlock Holmes, are forgetting all the other evidence.
6: What other evidence?
5: I guess I'm changing my vote.
9: Me too.
3: Yeah, but wait a minute.
13: I'm afraid I'm going to have to change my vote too. Who else?
3: Now hold it. Well, I don't get it.
6: What is there not to get, Mr. Laslick?
3: The kid's guilty.
13: Victor, we now have 11 votes not guilty and 1 vote guilty. The floor is yours. Make your case.
3: Okay, all right. Let me think. I got it. It's the most obvious thing in the world. The gang sent him to break into the house and open the door so they could burn into the safe.
9: And then they let him go home?
3: Yes!
9: They didn't have him stay to be a lookout? Didn't have him help lug in the gas tanks? They just let him go home? He did his part of the job and that was it?
3: He was an accessory.
5: We're back to guessing. And I still have a reasonable doubt now.
6: And the law says if you have a reasonable doubt about the defendant's guilt, then your verdict has to be not guilty.
3: I don't understand. Don't you people really want to get this kid? Don't you have any sense of community standards, of real justice?
6: I understand your feelings, but...
3: You don't understand anything. Huh? You're all so smug, wallowing in your victory. You don't even care that you're letting a kid go without the punishment he deserves. Well, I know from personal experience that what this kid needs is punishment.
13: Personal experience?
3: Yes! I used to coach a city soccer team. He was one of my players. He never wanted to be there, never practiced, back, talked when I told him to do something. He was such a loser. And then the other kid's things started disappearing. I knew it was him. He was swiping the stuff. But could I do anything about it? No. Don't you see? Kids like him need straightening out. They need discipline, a firm hand. We've got a chance to give him that, and you're messing it up. How else are kids like him going to learn?
6: Victor, when we were selected for this jury, we were asked if we had any prior interaction with the defendant. You said no.
3: Well, I forgot.
13: Larry, knock for the bailiff, will you?
3: What are you doing?
6: Previous experience with a defendant can prejudice us against the truth of a case. We're supposed to be fair and impartial. We have to put aside our prejudices and deal with the truth. In essence, that's what we're here to do. Not to punish an innocent young man simply because we think he needs it. We're here to figure out the truth and render a verdict. Now, perhaps Donald does need to be disciplined, and I agree that this could be a great lesson for him, but we are not the ones to do it. Not this way. Not at the expense of the truth.
3: Oh, you're so high and mighty about the truth.
13: It might have helped if you were, Victor.
7: You need something?
13: Yeah, we seem to have a mistrial here.
7: What?
13: One of us just disqualified this jury from rendering a verdict. You better tell the judge.
7: Okay, but he won't be too happy about it.
13: Yeah, none of us are either. Fresh air. Almost forgot what it was.
6: Indeed.
13: Well, Eugene, you satisfied?
6: Satisfied? Not entirely. Donald will probably have to be tried all over again.
13: Well, yeah, but now he's got a better chance at getting a fair trial. All your notes were passed on to the prosecution. Mm. I get the impression they're going to reinvestigate the case. Maybe they'll catch the ones who really did it.
6: Perhaps they will.
13: Yeah. I've been putting off saying it because... Well, because it makes my scalp itch, but I was proud of you, Eugene. What you did in there was awfully... what I'm trying to say is... Hey, you did all right.
6: Well, thank you, Mr. Walton.
13: Yeah, there, I said it. Now, you hungry?
6: Actually, yes.
13: You like pot roast?
6: Marginally.
13: Well, even though this means sacrificing some of mine, why don't you come on over and have a bite? Sometimes it's better with a second warm-up.
6: Well, I'll take your word for it.
13: And, Eugene, The next time you nominate me as the foreman of anything, Our friendship is over.
15: Understood.
16: The 59th chapter of Isaiah presents the nation of Israel confessing its sins before God. What did the writer say? Justice is turned back, and righteousness stands far away. For truth has stumbled in the street, and it was displeasing in God's sight that there was no justice. Throughout the Bible, God repeatedly says how truth and justice work hand in hand to strengthen us as individuals, as communities, and even as entire nations. But there can be no justice if people don't stand up for the truth. Eugene demonstrated in the jury room how important it was to stay firm for truth so that justice might be served. And I think it's something we should do, too. Whether it's at home, at school, or wherever you may be, we must stand firm for what's true, even if it means great risk to us. For God says in Micah 6:8 what He wants of us, to do justice, to love kindness, and to walk humbly with God. That's something we should all work towards. Well, that's it for now. If you ever want to write to us, just send your card or letter to Adventures in Odyssey, Colorado Springs, Colorado, 80995. 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It's called Blind Justice. 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Our production engineer was Todd Bastide, and our executive producer was Chuck Bolte. And I'm Chris, hoping you'll join us again next time for more Adventures in Odyssey.

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2: 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I'm Gary Bauer, Senior Vice President of Public Policy at the Dobson Policy and Culture Center. I'm also the host of Defending Faith, Family, and Freedom, our podcast here at JDFI. This is kind of an important week, and these are special shows. First of all, this is the 25th anniversary this week of the horrendous attack on the United States in 2001 on 9/11, an event really extraordinary in American modern history, and it has set off a whole series of events and conflicts that are continuing today. Second of all, sadly, this is the anniversary of the assassination of our friend Charlie Kirk. The significance of that, of course, for his family has been extraordinarily difficult, but it also was something that's affected our country. It's affected the political process, and that brings me to the third reason these are a couple of special shows, and that is that this is an election year. And it's not a presidential election year, but the entire House of Representatives will be elected, a third of the Senate, dozens and dozens of governors. And then finally, as a sort of an ongoing issue, we've experienced something I don't think any of us really expected in the last year or so, and that's an explosion of anti-Semitism in America and across the Western world. So what's a Christian supposed to do with all of these things? This anniversary, how do we process the assassination of a good man like Charlie Kirk? What are we supposed to do as Christians in confronting anti-Semitism? What's our responsibilities as Christian citizens? So with all those issues on the table, there's only one person that would be the complete logical and appropriate guest for us to have on Family Talk, and that's our good friend, Michelle Bachman. Michelle serves on the board of directors of the James Dobson Family Institute. We value her counsel and advice. She served as the co-chair of the Jerusalem Prayer Breakfast from 2007 to 2015. Michelle's been very active in American politics. She ran for the Republican presidential nomination in 2012, I believe, but she also served in Congress from the 6th District of Minnesota. My goodness, we probably could do a show just asking Michelle, what

0: happened to Minnesota. I mean, there's some strange things going on there. But Michelle can address all these issues. She and her husband, Marcus, are the parents of five adult children, a bunch of grandchildren. She's also famous for the fact that she and her husband fostered 23 teenagers over the years. So she knows what family, faith, and freedom is all about. And Michelle, I always enjoy these times. We talk many times when we're not on the air, but I always look forward to these times when we can do a show together, because when we have you on, the show's inevitably a hit. People always love to find out what you're thinking about the big issues of the day. So let me just start, if I could, with asking you to share your thoughts about the horrible assassination of Charlie Kirk, since we're talking on the anniversary of that terrible event.
1: Well, it was one of the most monstrous events in recent time. And I think that what occurred more than anything is the dual reaction that we dealt with in our country. We had people who looked at a live assassination on TV, witnessing something that no one should have ever allow their eyes to be laid on. And this was a calculated, as we know, a calculated assassination, and the attempted perpetrator is currently on trial in Utah, as he should be. We pray that justice would be done in that case. But on one hand, we saw people who were just normal, maybe didn't even know Charlie Kirk, look at the situation and say, this is a terrible thing that happened. And you had people who knew Charlie Kirk who were devastated. But then you had people whose minds and souls have been poisoned by this thing called wokeness. And it's really almost like a cult, where people are in this cult where if you don't agree with me, I hate you. I hate you to the point where I think you should be dead. And I think that the monstrous action, all I could think of is the word monster. When I saw people who were interviewed, who were on the street, who were trying to recreate in a pantomime format the killing of Charlie Kirk. I'll never forget a Chicago teacher on the street, and a parade was going by, and she took her finger like it was a gun and put it to the throat.
0: Yes.
1: And it was horrific, and people laughed at that. And I thought, I can't believe that the people that I walked down the street with, that about half of them, it seemed like, would have that type of reaction. I couldn't believe it. I know Charlie. I knew Charlie when he was a young man, when he was first starting out. I was in Congress. My name became very high profile at that time. Charlie was putting together his organization, TPUSA. He knocked on my door. He came to see me when I was in Congress. I gave him an appointment. I didn't know him from Adam. And he came in and he told me what he wanted to do and what he was about. And I just looked at him and took the measure of him. And I thought, you know, he wanted my name is what he wanted. He was looking for the yes. credibility of different people's names to put on his advisory board so the people would know that real people that believe in conservative values, biblical values, believe in him. And so I thought, I'll take a chance on him. What he wants to do is great, but you know, it's a crapshoot if he was going to make it or not. He did. He worked like a fiend. Didn't pay himself, slept on couches, and Charlie ended up building up this organization that effectively may have helped tip the scales so that Donald Trump won in 2024. Charlie did an incredible
0: yes.
1: job and had great influence at the White House. So God took this guy with a great idea, who was a sold-out, born-again believer in Jesus Christ, who wanted to do something to make our nation great, and he did. He was laying his life down for it, and he ended up laying his life down for it because he was gunned down from the text messages that we have met of the alleged assassin. From those text messages, it was clear this was an intentional effort to kill Charlie because they didn't agree with his message on male-female relationships. That's what it came down to. So we're living, Gary, in an era that I don't think you and I have ever lived through before, or our listeners have ever lived through before, where people believe they have the right to commit political violence, assassinations, we're losing count on how many times President Trump has had assassination attempts on himself.
0: Yes.
1: We're running out of fingers to count them on. But this has got to stop. And we need to realize that when the Bible says the purpose of government is to punish evildoers, we need to recognize that is altogether true and right. And to punish evildoers is actually the rudder of holding on to society. We're losing our society because of that fact that we are not punishing evildoers anymore the way that we did before. And so we're seeing the anarchy and the chaos rise in our society.
0: You know, Michelle, you raised so many things there that I was nodding my head up and down about. Charlie was a rising figure in our society. A lot of people were talking about him being on a road where someday it would be logical to think he could be president of the United States. And I remember, I believe you were there a few years ago, Charlie spoke at the Gathering, which yes. is an annual meeting that we have at Colorado Springs for supporters of the James Dobson Family Institute. And Charlie was one of the speakers. And it was an election year, and he was sharing with us some of the polling data and so forth. And he said, look, Christians have got to be involved. They've got to get out there in the public square, and they got to get into the voting booth, or we're going to wake up one morning and everything that every previous generation in America had sacrificed for and fought for will be gone. And history would record that our generation was the one that failed to do what was necessary to preserve our republic. So I wonder what your thoughts are on this. I mean, the polling out right now in this election year shows that conservatives generally just don't seem to have enthusiasm, and that Christians particularly may show up at levels, low enough levels, that in a couple of weeks we could wake up and everything will dramatically be more hostile to those of us that believe in faith, family, and freedom.
1: Well, if Christians don't realize that yet, let me tell you who does understand this. It's the Islamic community in the United States. I've been doing deep dive research on this lately. And there's organizations, radical organization, unindicted co-conspirators who were named in the Holy Land Foundation trial of 2007, which was a terrorist financing trial. And they realized groups like CAIR, C-A-I-R, groups like ISNA, the Islamic Society of North America, these organizations recognize that they have a plan. They're committing jihad now in the United States, which means jihad means a surrendering, but of we're to surrender, but it's a takeover. They intend to conquer the United States. And we sit back and think, what? We're the land of Elvis Presley and the Beatles, and how could we be conquered by Islam? They see weakness. The Islamists see weakness in the United States. They see that we can be conquered. And Gary, this midterm is a way that they can do it. It's unbelievable the people who have won primaries in districts that are Democrat. So they're going to be elected. If they're the nominee, they're going to be elected. And so if you thought Ilhan Omar, Rashida Tlaib, Alexandria Ocasio-Cortez, if some of these people are radical, which they absolutely are, and the common thread for the Democrat Socialists of America, they are not a political party, the Democrat Socialists of America. They're an organization only about 80,000 strong. They punch way above their weight, but they're like a parasite. They're a parasite that's jumped on the back of the Democrat Party, and they've taken them over. They're committing a revolution of the Democrat Party, and the Democrat Party is just a host for the Democrat Socialists of America, which is effectively communism, socialism. And they've hijacked the Democrat Party, and they have been wildly successful. Bernie Sanders is a longtime Democrat Socialist, but now they've exploded their ranks to the point where the Democrat nominee in the state of Michigan is a gentleman named El Sayed. El Sayed has terrorist connections. His mother worked for years for a terrorist organization, a terror financing organization. It had connections to terrorist financing for Osama bin Laden, for Hamas, for the wild terrorist organizations. That's his mother. His father wanted to leave Egypt because Egypt wasn't radical enough for him, for Islam. And so that's his father and mother. His father-in-law is one of the leaders in the Islamic Society of North America. Again, an unindicted co-conspirator. So you look at someone with these kind of connections, he's now the Democrat nominee, and that's just one election. In Colorado, there's another Democrat socialist from Ethiopia. She won. If you look at these people, they generally speaking are not from America. They're generally speaking coming in from other countries, and they're running for these offices, but they're winning. And so in this midterm, we think, well, it's not a presidential year. Who cares? Who cares? What this means is that the tent of the United States could implode this year, because the entire agenda in Washington, D.C., the pro-Israel agenda, the pro-family agenda, the pro-faith agenda, all of it is at risk, because we can't just rely on Donald Trump to do everything. We have to have judges. We have to have a House of Representatives, a Senate. Remember what these people want to do. The Democrat Socialists of America, they literally want a revolution, a communist revolution. I've been doing tremendous research on this lately. And they say outright from their executive committee members that their goal is, their biggest obstacle is the U.S. Constitution. They want to do away with the U.S. Constitution. They want to get rid of the Senate. They want to get rid of the presidency. They want to get rid of the courts. And they want to make the House of Representatives essentially the dictatorship of the proletariat. In other words, they want to do away with America. But what they want is they want to steal everything we have. It's plunder. They want to steal our assets and then use them to further communism, but also to allow Islamic Sharia law to run rampant in the United States. It's the worst possible combination you could have. And if Christians stay home, Charlie Kirk understood this. If Christians stay home and don't vote, communism and socialism will become the law of the land in America, together with Islamic Sharia law. And it will be Christians who will have allowed this to happen, because we sat on our hands and stayed home when we needed to be involved.
0: It's really ironic that this would be happening on the 250th anniversary, 250th birthday of our Constitutional Republic, this nation built on the idea that liberty does not come from government. It comes from the God of the Bible. But you mentioned al-Sayed. I'm still in shock that that guy could win a primary, even a Democrat Party primary in Michigan. And you outlined very well, I knew you would know that right off the top of your head, the many ties of his family to radical Islam. And as you know, he hangs around with this guy, Hassan Piker, who's a radical Islamist. And Hassan Piker has said so many outrageous things, it would take probably a week just to go through them. But one of the things Piker has said is that we deserved 9/11.
1: Right.
0: And since that America deserved 9/11, and since this is the week of that 25th anniversary of that terrible day, I want to come back to the great appeal you just made to Christian citizens. But I wanted to just take a second reflecting back on that day. Do you recall what you were doing that day and when you first heard the news?
1: I do. I will never forget. I can see it right now, Gary, in my mind's eye. I was at a pancake house in Woodbury, Minnesota. I was a state senator in Minnesota, a new state senator, and the school board wanted to meet with me, the local school board, because they get funding, obviously, from the state. And they wanted to meet early, like a 6:45 in the morning. Well, I'm a mother with a gazillion kids in my house at that time. And I had three little girls that I had. And so I had to take them with me because their Christian school didn't start until later. So they were with me at the pancake house and the school board. And a man kind of ran into this pancake house and said, a plane just flew into the World Trade Center. And I looked up, and my brother and sister-in-law worked right down on Wall Street and sometimes around the World Trade Center. And the Holy Spirit just spoke to me at that moment that this was a really big deal. We didn't have cell phones where everybody would just open up their phone and immediately have access to news. We didn't have that technology at that time in 2001. And so, but yet I knew in my heart this was a big deal. And the school board members just kept right on making their case for more money. And I thought, we've got to go find out what this is. So we concluded the meeting, and I went out to the car, turned the radio on, the Christian radio station. And of course, they were talking about what had happened with Flight 11 out of Logan Air Base in Boston. And that was the first flight that went into, I think it was the South Tower of the Twin Towers in Lower Manhattan. And I was listening, and I knew I had the girls in the car, and I had to turn it down. I couldn't have that on when the girls were in there. They were horsing around in the back of the car, but I didn't want them to hear what was going on on the radio. So I dropped them off at Christian school. And then I went to my house, and I spent the rest of the day on my couch crying and praying and watching the events. I couldn't believe it. I spent the entire day in tears and crying and praying and crying out to God. And that night, like so many Americans, I went to a local prayer service in our community. And the one thing that I remember, it was in a Presbyterian church, a liberal Presbyterian church. And I remember praying during that service about the evil that had entered our country. And I remember people's heads went up because that wasn't a politically correct thing to say. And they didn't like it that I used that word. Are you serious? 3,000 souls were killed. You can't name that as evil. That takes us back to Charlie Kirk. It's like, are you serious? Here's a young father and husband, and he's assassinated in real time, and you can't call this for what it is, evil? That's how deep, Gary, the delusion and deception in our country is now, that we can't even call an obvious evil like the murder of innocent people evil. It was evil for Charlie. It was evil for the 3,000 people who wrongly lost their lives to these Islamic assassins.
0: You know, Michelle, I was ironically going into Washington that morning. I can't remember who all was going to be involved, but there were a group of us, and we were going to have a press conference on Capitol Hill about the growing danger of radical Islam.
1: It was probably Anthony.
0: Yeah, I know. And so I was stuck in a traffic jam that had nothing to do with the events that were unfolding in New York. But as I was sitting there in the car, I looked over to my right, and I was on that exit off of a main highway here, right next to the Pentagon. And then I heard the roar of a jet engine, and immediately I thought, wait a minute, that's way too loud. And just seconds later, that plane flew into the side of the Pentagon. Now, it was behind me and to the right. So to those who have theories about this, no, I did not actually see the plane. But I have heard the roars of jet engines, that I'm pretty sure that was a plane. And if it wasn't a plane, where'd that plane go? So a plane went into the side of the Pentagon. And of course, it was a terrible moment. The blast literally, you know, shook the car. And at that point, I just wanted to get into Washington because our daughter was working on Capitol Hill, and I wanted to get her out of there. And I was the last car to cross the Memorial Bridge because I looked in the rearview mirror, and they were closing the bridge behind me. So I ended up spending the day with my daughter in her apartment on Capitol Hill. And I remember running into a Democrat member of Congress from Maryland, Steny Hoyer.
1: Yes.
0: And he said, Gary, this changes everything. Well, this changes everything. Well, it ended up that it really didn't, not in the way that he thought. I mean, the country came together, but not for long. And then we went back to our divisions. But it was a a terrible day. And you know, it reminds me, Michelle, and I know you'll want to talk about this, on that one plane where the passengers knew exactly what was happening and they ended up fighting back, right?
1: It was United 93.
0: Yeah.
1: It had left Newark, yeah. New Jersey, headed to San Francisco.
0: Well, there was a division of opinion on the plane. We know this from the phone messages that they left. And the passengers, many of them, gathered in the back of the plane. And some people said, we need to fight. And others said, no, we ought to sit down and the plane will land. There'll be negotiations. So they had this division. And somebody, we don't know exactly who, said, well, let's vote on it.
1: Yes.
0: And so the passengers voted. And ones that wanted to fight back won that vote. And they did fight. They perished in the process. But they saved the nation from even worse tragedies that were planned for us that day. And I don't know, I just thought it was interesting and maybe even a God thing that on the day that Osama bin Laden meant to lay our democracy, our republic low, the American people on that plane voted and then they fought. And of course, we don't have to die today to go to the voting booth. And it's just a reminder of how important the voting is that Christians must do. Michelle, I could listen to you all day long. You're bringing up so many great points and the clock just keeps ticking away. We're hoping you were able to commit for 2 days. Can you come back with us tomorrow?
1: Oh, I'd be honored to. Yes, of course.
2: 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That number is 877-732-6825. 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Well, I'm Roger Marsh, and on behalf of all of us here at Family Talk and the Dr. James Dobson Family Institute, thanks so much for joining us today. 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That's coming up right here on the next edition of Dr. James Dobson's Family Talk, the voice you trust for the family you love. 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
4: The next time I looked up, she's standing in the hall. She is naked. She has taken off all of her clothes. And she's looking at me like, what you gonna do about this? She ran past me. And as she ran by, she yelled those words that no good father can resist.
5: Catch me.
4: What I forgot is that naked children can turn on a dime. She went into the kitchen where the linoleum is. Made her right. I was wearing wool socks. Broke a blender going around that corner, basically. And she ran out the front door. I caught her about a block away. And then I remembered I only had my underwear on. A lot of you don't believe this. Ask our neighbors. They're going, that's a weird family, I tell you.
5: It breaks my heart that we live in a society that is quick to destroy the sweet innocence of a child. My prayer is that God will give each of us that kind of innocent heart. This is Ken Davis. Lighten up and live.
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1: Our word for today comes from Luke chapter 6. Blessed are you when men hate you, and when they exclude you and revile you and cast out your name as evil for the Son of Man's sake. Rejoice in that day and leap for joy, for indeed your reward is great in heaven. For in like manner their fathers did to the prophets. Then notice what Jesus says in verse 27. But I say to you who hear, love your enemies. Do good to those who hate you. Bless those who curse you. And pray for those who spitefully use you. This is what marks the life of a true disciple of Jesus. One who is drawing life from the vine of Christ. They're hated, rejected, opposed, and persecuted, but yet they do not hate in return. They open their arms to all who will join in the pursuit of the kingdom. There is no resentment, only compassion for those blind to the truth. To join us in our journey through the Bible, go to frc.org/Bible.
2: 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That's 941-456-2267. Or log on to BethelBC.info and thank them for helping keep Through the Bible with J. Vernon McGee on the air.

0: This week on Through the Bible, we've been hearing about the Battle of the Gods. I'll bet you've been on the edge of your seat because the story is intense, isn't it? And Dr. J. Vernon McGee has some profound application for our lives today. I'm Steve Schwetz, and as we open to Exodus chapter 10, we're going to hear about Pharaoh's last appeal to Moses. And it's worth remembering that the same power that confronted Pharaoh's hardened heart is still changing hearts all over the world today. And that's why we share listeners' letters, not just to celebrate the ministry, that is a part of it, but to celebrate, more importantly, what God's Word is accomplishing. Here's Dr. McGee explaining why these stories matter to us so much.
1: I read letters from the foreign field and from people who accept Christ to let you know what the Word of God is doing today. And others write and tell us what a thrill it is to know that the Word of God, for instance, is going into India and China today. And they rejoice in what God is doing. And I read them letters, if you can believe my word and will believe it. I read it to let people know what the Word of God is doing today. And therefore, I read them that they might know, and if they're so led and guided, that they might want to have part in a ministry that is not just promotion, but is getting a job done. And the teaching of the Word of God today is reaching people everywhere. And I think it's honoring to the Word of God. I think it's honoring to the name of the Lord. And that's the reason we read letters. So I trust you'll believe me when I say to you that in answer to your question, why do you read letters? I read letters to let people know what the Word of God is doing today and that we're not spinning our wheels. We're actually reaching people with the Word of God. Their lives are being changed by the Word of God, not by me, because when these people hear a foreign broadcast, they do not hear my voice at all. I'm not even around. It's been translated, my messages, into other languages, and the Bible teaching is what is going out today.
0: Decades later, that reason hasn't changed. We still share these stories for the very same reason. Listen to this testimony from Wayu, who listens and travels on the Bible bus in Indonesia. I'm a father of two, a husband and a grandfather. I was born in 1966 and previously worked for the Ministry of Education and Culture. My journey to faith began through an unexpected encounter with a man at a fish stall while visiting a relative. I invited the fish seller to attend Friday prayers with me. He replied, "I used to be like you, but now I believe in the Lord Jesus." His words struck me. I wanted to know, why do Christians worship Jesus? What proof is there that the Bible is truly God's Word? The fish seller couldn't answer my questions, but he directed me to a church in Bekasi. There, as I asked those same questions and later met a Christian leader who patiently explained about Jesus and the truth of God's Word, through that process, I came to believe in Jesus Christ and was baptized. When others learned of my conversion, I faced strong rejection and even physical mistreatment, which eventually led me to leave my job. Today, I serve communities across West and Central Java, working among farmers, building relationships, and being accepted in society. Your Bible teaching program has been an important part of my life. Through it, I continue to grow in God's Word, and I was encouraged to start a small fellowship group in my home. Now, around 8 people gather with me regularly. Many of them cannot read or write, so the program has become essential for helping us learn Scripture. I'm so grateful to see their faith growing. Praise the Lord. Great story, isn't it? God is at work, and we want Him to be glorified. Let's pray. Lord, thank you for your word that's still calling people to yourself and building faith around the world. As we open Exodus, Lord, teach us to trust you fully and never settle for compromise. In Jesus' name, amen. Here's Dr. J. Vernon McGee with our study of Exodus 10 on Through the Bible.
1: Now today, we return here to the 10th chapter of Exodus at verse 10. And we are in this contest with Pharaoh. That is, it's actually the battle of the gods. And God is directing these plagues and judgments toward the idolatry, which was zoolatry, in the land of Egypt. Every one of the plagues was directed at a particular deity in that land, a particular idol. Fact of the matter is, God is beginning now to reveal his own power. He begins to demonstrate his power here, especially with the beginning of the hail. And now we come to this next one, which is that of the locust, and I begin reading here at verse 10. Pharaoh had called in Moses and Aaron and offered them another compromise after this judgment and plague of the hail, but it was not acceptable to Moses because Pharaoh must let the children of Israel go, and there cannot be any strings attached to it. Now, will you notice, as I read here at verse 10, and he said unto them, let the Lord be so with you as I will let you go, and your little ones, look to it, for evil is before you. The thing is that Pharaoh was very angry that they would not accept the compromise. And notice now, verse 11, not so, go now, ye that are men, and serve the Lord, for that ye did desire, and they were driven out from Pharaoh's presence. Pharaoh said, you just wanted to go out 3 days in the wilderness and serve the Lord, and I'll let you go, but leave your children here. They would not accept that compromise. Now we have the next plague that's coming up. And the Lord said unto Moses, stretch out thine hand over the land of Egypt for the locusts, that they may come up upon the land of Egypt and eat every herb of the land, even all that the hail hath left. And Moses stretched forth his rod over the land of Egypt, and the Lord brought an east wind upon the land all that day and all that night, and when it was morning, the east wind brought the locusts. Locusts went up over all the land of Egypt and rested in all the coasts of Egypt. Very grievous were they. Before them there was no such locust as they, neither after them shall be such. And they covered the face of the whole earth, that is in Egypt, so that the land was darkened. And they did eat every herb of the land, all the fruit of the trees, which the hail had left, and there remained not any green thing in the trees, are in the herbs of the field through all the land of Egypt. Now, there's several things here that are revealed in this judgment. The judgment is that of the locusts, and you'll notice, first of all, that they were not caused to appear miraculously, and actually does not seem to be a miracle like some of the others are described to us, but they're not any less miraculous. The east wind brought them from somewhere else. Obviously, this east wind that had come up brought them, if you will notice, from somewhere over in Asia. And they certainly were common over in that area. And they'd been brought over a wide expanse of desert, and I guess they were pretty hungry when they got into the Green Nile Valley, and they absolutely stripped everything. Now, the locust was probably the worst plague that they've had so far, because the locust is used in Scripture as a picture definitely of judgment. You have a great locust plague that Joel describes, and these locust plagues of the past are a picture of the judgment that is yet to come, and you will find that that is mentioned in the Word of God, as you get over to the book of Revelation, the great locust plagues that are coming upon the land. In Joel's prophecy, you have the great judgment of the locusts in the past, which is a matter of history. And then Joel moves on to say that there's coming that kind of a judgment. And locusts, therefore, are used as instruments of judgment. And that's what you have here. So they've come over the land, and they probably have had the greatest effect upon the land than anything else that has come upon that land in that day. Now I'm going to drop down here in verse 16. Then Pharaoh called for Moses and Aaron in haste, and he said, I've sinned against the Lord your God and against you. Now this is the first time Pharaoh has made any kind of admission like this at all. You see, it took the plague of locusts. And you'll notice that there is method in the manner in which God is dealing with these people and that land and with Pharaoh in that day. The judgments are given in a systematic, orderly way, directed first at the different idols in the land of Egypt against idolatry. Now he's beginning to direct these as definite plagues that are working a tremendous hardship upon the people to convince Pharaoh. And this last one, the locust one, has certainly had its effect. He's called for Aaron and Moses to come in, and he's made a confession. He says, forgive my sin only this once, and entreat the Lord your God that he may take away from me this death only. And he went out from Pharaoh and entreated the Lord. And the Lord turned a mighty strong west wind, which took away the locusts, cast them into the Red Sea. There remained not one locust in all the coasts of Egypt. But the Lord hardened Pharaoh's heart so that he would not let the children of Israel go. Now this man Pharaoh, the minute that the plague is removed, why, he changes his mind and he goes back to his original position. And God's going to force him, you know, to let the children of Israel go. So after the locusts, why, there are actually to be only two more plagues. And this now is the next one, which is darkness. We speak of Egyptian darkness. Why, this is directed against the highest deity, the idol, in the entire worship of the people of Egypt. And notice this now. And the Lord said unto Moses, stretch out thine hand toward heaven, that there may be darkness over the land of Egypt, even darkness which may be felt. And have you ever been in a place like that? Well, the only time I've actually felt darkness was down in Carlsbad Caverns years ago when they used to turn out the lights and sing Rock of Ages. But they had the criticism of that from some of these unbelievers, and so they don't sing Rock of Ages anymore, I'm told. But that was very effective. And I've never been in darkness like that. Well, this was the kind of darkness that was over the land of Egypt, even darkness which may be felt. Verse 22, and Moses stretched forth his hand toward heaven, and there was a thick darkness in all the land of Egypt 3 days. They saw not one another, neither rose any from his place for 3 days. But all the children of Israel had light in their dwellings. And this was definitely a miraculous sort of thing. And we find now Pharaoh's ready again for a fourth compromise. And this fourth one is the last compromise, because after this, he's really going to have to stand to it and permit the children of Israel go. Verse 24, and Pharaoh called unto Moses and said, go ye, serve the Lord. Only let your flocks and your herds be stayed. Let your little ones also go with you. Now, you would think that just leaving their flocks and their herds would be a real compromise. In other words, Pharaoh has come a long ways in making concessions to Moses, and you'd think this one would be agreeable. Well, I find in this, again, a corollary or a parallel with the children of Israel and with us today. God called them to get out of the land of Egypt, lock, stock, and barrel. And not only were they to take their children's not to be left there for the schooling and the education of Egypt. They are not to be a success in Egypt. They are to go and take their place with God's people. And we've said that was the most subtle temptation a Christian has today. We expect to bring up our children in the world. We want them to be a success in the world today. And then we wonder why the world wins them over and we lose them. It's quite obvious to see. I heard a Christian mother tell about how her son had gone away to a godless school and how he had gone up in the world. She didn't mention to me that he lost his faith, although he had at that time, but she told about how he was being advanced. He had graduated from this school, given a very fine position, and he's high up, by the way, today, and his name has been in public print many times. And then she came with tears in her eyes as she told me the sad story of how she lost her boy, that he turned his back upon everything. Well, that's the way she started him out. And naturally, she lost him. That's a subtle temptation. Now, this one here is one that gets people today, too. Leave your flocks and your herds. And I find that there are a great many Christians. They say, yes, we want to serve the Lord. We are faithful in our church. We support our pastor. And we give to the Lord's work, and we are for missionaries. But have you ever noticed the way they do business? They do business in the land of Egypt. Their flocks and their herds are down there. And they're very much interested in those flocks and herds. Let me tell you, they'll put those flocks and herds above everything else. And if they have to make a choice to serve God or to go make a trip to Egypt for the flocks and herds, you know what direction they go. They go with the flocks and herds. It's interesting that a great many Christians say, well, you know, that on Sunday I serve the Lord, but during the week I'm out in the old cold, hard business world. And I'm afraid a great many so-called Christians out in the old cold, hard business world today live just like the old cold, hard business world. And you can't tell them from the others. Their lives are just like the ones in the land of Egypt. And they certainly have all their investments in the world today. I'm of the opinion that the rapture of the church would break the hearts of a great many Christians. You know what it would do? It would separate a great many Christians from their investments that they have today in the world. You'll have to go off and leave that safety deposit box, that savings account, those stocks and bonds, that real estate, all that you had given your time and your heart to. You're going off and leave it at the rapture of the church. And I believe it'll be a heartbreak for some people to do that. Now notice what Moses says to this compromise. And believe me, Moses makes a real distinction here. There'll be no compromise. Compromise is immoral. Morley, years ago, said compromise is immoral. And a candidate for president of the United States quite a few years ago, back in the, I guess, in the late 50s, said that compromise is not immoral. Well, it is, friends. Always is for a child of God. And in verse 25, listen to him now. And Moses said, thou must give us also sacrifices and burnt offerings that we may sacrifice unto the Lord our God. Our cattle also shall go with us. Now listen to this. There shall not a hoof be left behind. Moses said, when we go out of the land of Egypt, we're not even going to leave a hoof track back in the land. Thank God for Moses. He won't even leave a hoof track. He'll avoid every appearance of evil. And did you know that the Red Sea washed out all of those hoof tracks? Remember, the cattle went over also, as well as the people. And when that Red Sea came back, it washed out all the tracks. Moses told him, he said, we won't even leave a hoof track when we leave this land. We're leaving nothing in the land of Egypt. How about it, Christian friend? If the Lord Jesus came at this moment and took you out of this world, and you say, oh, that'd be wonderful. Would it be wonderful? What are you leaving in the world that you've got your heart in today? Would it break your heart to go off and leave your real estate, to leave your wealth, to leave what you've accumulated, actually to leave your unsaved relatives as your sons and daughters? Moses said, when we leave Egypt, we won't even leave a hoof track. This is terrific, by the way. Now notice, for therefore must we take to serve the Lord our God, and we know not with what we must serve the Lord until we come thither. But the Lord hardened Pharaoh's heart, and he would not let them go. Now, God's going to begin now to make him face up to it. And Pharaoh said unto him, get thee from me. Take heed to thyself. See my face no more. For in that day thou seest my face, thou shalt die. And Moses said, thou hast spoken well. I will see thy face again no more. They're going to leave, by the way, and going to leave shortly. And this is God's plan and program. Now in chapter 11 here, we come now to the last chapter in this section of the contest with Pharaoh. And actually, there are 10 plagues. Some would say 11 plagues. I'm of the opinion that you might put down 11, but at least a minimum of 9. And so here is what I would call the 10th one. Now in chapter 11, verse 1, "And the Lord said unto Moses, Yet will I bring one plague more upon Pharaoh and upon Egypt. Afterwards he'll let you go hence. When he shall let you go, he shall surely thrust you out hence altogether. Speak now in the ears of the people, and let every man borrow of his neighbor, and every woman of her neighbor, jewels of silver and jewels of gold." Now I'd like to offer an explanation right here. We'll have this before us again. But actually what we have in this matter of borrowing, it means they were collecting back wages. You see what had happened. They had served here in the land of Egypt as slaves, and they hadn't been paid anything. And so now they are to be paid. And this is what they're to do. The word literally is ask of his neighbor. Go and ask for your back wages. That's the thought that is here. "And the Lord gave the people favor in the sight of the Egyptians." The Egyptians now glad to pay them all to get rid of them. "Moreover, the man Moses was very great in the land of Egypt, in the sight of Pharaoh's servants and in the sight of the people. And Moses said, Thus saith the Lord, About midnight will I go out into the midst of Egypt, and all the firstborn in the land of Egypt shall die, from the firstborn of Pharaoh that sitteth upon his throne, even unto the firstborn of the maidservant that is behind the male, and all the firstborn of beasts. And there shall be a great cry throughout all the land of Egypt, such as there was none like it, nor shall be like it any more. But against any of the children of Israel shall not a dog move his tongue against man or beast, that ye may know how the Lord doth put a difference between the Egyptians and Israel. And all these thy servants shall come down unto me and bow down themselves unto me, saying, Get thee out, and all the people that follow thee, and after that I will go out. And he went out from Pharaoh in a great anger. And the Lord said unto Moses, Pharaoh shall not hearken unto you, that my wonders may be multiplied in the land of Egypt. And Moses and Aaron did all these wonders before Pharaoh, and the Lord hardened Pharaoh's heart so that he would not let the children of Israel go out of his land. Now, in one sense, the contest is over, but actually not, and it's still a battle of the gods. Now, the plague of darkness, I should have said at that time that the Egyptians worship Ra Ammon. You have seen these signs in Egypt of the disk, it's the sun, and the rays shooting out like spokes from a wheel. You find it over the doorways. I suppose I saw that at least 25 times when I was in the land, still there today. It comes down from the days, actually, of Moses. Now, that darkness was that. Now, the gods of Egypt always claim the firstborn of both man and beast. That belonged to the gods. Now, God takes theirs that belong to them. But he's going to make a difference between the children of Israel and the Egyptians. But the difference now is not just that there'll be no death angel passing over the land of Egypt. The death angel will pass over the land of Egypt because there's no difference in God's presence. There's no difference between Jew nor Gentile, actually. And so the thing that will make the difference, there will be now the blood of a lamb put on a doorpost. And this will be the beginning of the oldest religious holiday that there is. And it's the Passover feast. And that Passover is one of the most eloquent portraits of the Lord Jesus that you have in the Old Testament. And we're going to see that next time when we come to the 12th chapter of the book of Exodus. And I urge you to read over that 12th chapter. It's a long chapter. Read it over several times. And next time, we'll take those 51 verses and we'll look at this oldest and greatest of religious holidays that speaks of the death of the Lord Jesus Christ. May God bless you, my beloved.
0: 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I'm Steve Schwetz, and I'll meet you here next time.

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1: Whenever I come across a collection of quotations from famous people about the Bible, I notice that most of those quoted are from prior generations. Granted, the dead are more often quoted than the living, but I am still struck by how many past presidents and military leaders promoted the Bible's importance in the life of our nation. And then, when I look at the way our nation has changed in recent decades, I wonder if there is any correlation between how our leaders view the Word of God. I can't help but believe that greater attention to God's book would make a difference. And this is David Jeremiah, encouraging you to get on the road to new life. 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

0: This is Max Lucado. Do you feel it is you against the world? Not so, my friend. Outnumbered by foes and outdone by fear, please reconsider. Surrounded by adversity? Well, perhaps, yet you are also encircled by divinity. And with God's help, you can ride these raging rapids with unbreakable courage. Immovable, determined, square-jawed and resolved like the prophet Elijah, who went and did according to the word of the Lord. Elijah affirms a positive answer to these questions. Can a person maintain faith in a world that has little? When a culture belittles belief, can a believer beget strength? Yes. With God's help, we will discover strength to ride this storm, an unbreakable courage in steadfast faith.
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2: The Good Shepherd restores our soul. Why? Because He cares. Because He loves. But listen, because He's interested in your sleepless nights. He's interested in your worries about your finances. He's interested in listening to your cries about your children. He's interested. He is personally interested in every circumstance. I cannot say that enough, that you are not unimportant in the eyes of God. There's not a single one of us who is unimportant.
3: If you were going through a stressful situation, which chapter of the Bible would you turn to? You might think at first of Psalm 23. Well, today on In Touch, the teaching ministry of Dr. Charles Stanley will open that beloved chapter that reminds us of the Good Shepherd's promises to care for everyone who belongs to Him. Let's listen in to Dr. Stanley's message.
2: Listen to what he says. The Lord is my shepherd. I shall not want. He makes me to lie down in green pastures. He leads me beside quiet or still waters. He restores my soul. He guides me or leads me in the paths of righteousness for His name's sake. Even though I walk through the valley of the shadow of death, I fear no evil, for Thou art with me, Thy rod and Thy staff, they comfort me. Thou preparest a table before me in the presence of mine enemies. Thou anointest my head with oil. My cup overflows. Surely goodness and loving kindness, or mercy, will follow me all the days of my life, and I will dwell in the house of the Lord forever. Now, how many times have you read that passage of Scripture? Where did you usually stop? When it says, even though I walk through the valley of the shadow of death, I'll fear no evil? Well, what about this table, and what about the anointing of my head, and what about goodness and mercy following me all the days of my life? This passage of Scripture is God's psalm to us, showing us and demonstrating to us how much He cares for us. It's very difficult for us to feel, to sense, to be aware, and to experience, and to walk in the very spirit of realizing that God has said, I'm your shepherd, and I'm going to treat you like a shepherd treats sheep. Now I want you to turn, if you will, to John, the 10th chapter. Because in John, the 10th chapter, you and I will see very clearly who the Good Shepherd is. God the Father, God the Son, God the Holy Spirit. Who is the Good Shepherd? Look at this, if you will. The 10th chapter of John, as Jesus is talking and sharing this particular discourse about His love for His children, those of us who are His followers. Here's what He said. He said in verse 11, I am the Good Shepherd. The Good Shepherd lays down His life for the sheep. And then if you'll notice again in verse 14, I am the Good Shepherd, and I know my own, and my own know me. Who is the Good Shepherd? The Good Shepherd